0: the list is a little bit kind of all over the place, but the first thing I just want everybody to be aware of is that saturated fat does not cause heart disease. It is
1: That's a big, bold one.
0: It is
1: the way we were raised.
0: Correct. It is not bad for you. And as a matter of fact, I would even go so far as it is absolutely essential for people to eat it and have it in their diet. And we have basically been a society in some form or fashion that has been low fat at least since the 70s. And it was a little bit earlier than that when it actually got pushed into place through the government. But it has just wrecked us as humans. We need the saturated fat. We need it for our brains. We need it for our bodies to work well. And it's just not true that it causes heart disease. If you want a book, read The Big Fat Surprise. We've talked about that book before, I think, on the show. And Nina Teicholz.
1: Okay.
0: She took it took her 9 years to write that book.
1: Wow.
0: And she was a vegetarian before she started doing the research. And it's eye-opening. So and kind of on the back of that, I would say is that so many people that I see or in the groups or that I talk with or whatever think, and I get it, it's all the doctor wants to talk about is your cholesterol level. Okay. The actual research is that cholesterol in and of itself is not bad. Your body has to have it. It's another thing your body has to have. It makes it, okay? It doesn't clog your arteries. It doesn't give you a stroke. High cholesterol is not bad. It actually forms the myelin sheath that protects your brain and your spinal cord. So imagine what's happening to your brain if you're taking a drug to make your body have less cholesterol. Okay, and that the actual statistics for cholesterol are people who have high cholesterol actually live longer. Okay. If you look at the people who actually have heart attacks, their cholesterol levels are in what most doctors would consider normal. Okay. So if you really want to know the truth about cholesterol, no one gave a flying flip about cholesterol till we got a drug for cholesterol. Okay. In the 70s, they didn't even mention cholesterol unless it was over 400, okay? But in the 80s, what did we get? We got statins, okay? Well, then they wanted everybody under 300. Well, then they dialed it back to 200. Now, for some people, some doctors are saying we want it under 100. One crazy wacko wants to put it in our water supply. I mean,
1: wasn't there one person who said they wanted it down to zero?
0: Yeah, they think. I mean,
1: which equals
0: death,
1: right?
0: Or dementia at the very least, which is interesting because now there's various factors for that, but we all know that we have a lot more people with dementia now than we used to. Okay, and that was kind of like the first generation of people that started taking statins. There's something to it. So now I do want to say here that, you know, if you know anything about cholesterol, you probably thought, because we heard this, there's good cholesterol and there's bad cholesterol. Good cholesterol is the HDL. The bad cholesterol is the LDL. Well, LDL is not really bad. There is something to the fact that if your HDL is low, that's not good. Okay, you want that level up for different reasons. But just talking about the LDL, it's not that the cholesterol is bad in and of itself. We've already talked about how you have to have it for your body to function. It's the particle size, okay?

0: Many people think, okay, I'm going to take this drug, so I'm not going to get a heart attack. You have to understand what's going to happen to you when you take that drug, because every single drug has a side effect, whether you feel it or not. Okay? So my point is, it's not without risk. And the reward, if you think you're getting a reward for it, you're not. Statin is the number one drug prescribed in America. Why do you think they want everybody on a statin?
1: Money, I suppose.
0: Yeah. So the big point, I just want you to understand, cholesterol's not bad. It's really not. So
1: was there a tie-in with the Eisenhower heart attack on this topic, or was that different?
0: Well, that's what caused everyone to really focus on heart health. That's what got us dietary food guidelines. That's what started the whole low-fat craze, because you literally had one person that was so convinced he was right about his theory. And if you're a scientist, that's the exact wrong way. You're, as a scientist, you should, like, if you have a hypothesis, you're looking to be proved wrong. Okay? But he was convinced he was right, and he just wouldn't entertain any other information. And he was very ambitious, very aggressive. His story, Ansel Keys, we've talked about him before, but you can look him up and find out. Well, I don't know. It depends on your source of information. Some people seem to think he's some big hero, but he's not, because he bought off what would become, it had a different name at the time, but he bought off the American Heart Association, so he could get on the board and he could get all the people on the board that supported his his way of doing things. So my point is, it always comes back to, whatever information you're getting, you need to know how you're getting, like, who's funding that information. And think about, okay, what is their interest in that? What is the payoff? What is their, you know, if you get information from your family, you know, you love them, they love you, you can, but everybody else out there, kind of, you don't know. They may have different motives. They may have different.
1: It's safe to assume the payoff of good health hasn't necessarily panned true over time, correct?
0: Well, no, we're sicker than we've ever been, because we're not doing the things that we need to be doing as humans for our human species.
1: Okay. What's next?
0: I would say, kind of, I didn't have these in any order, but going back to the dietary guidelines, okay, if you're still or ever were, okay, if you're still following them, the dietary guidelines are to make people sick and fat. Now, it may not have started that way, but that's what's happened. Okay, we've had a generation of it. It came, I think it was birthed in 1971. Okay, and it's been tweaked over the years and some stuff done to it.
1: But grain at the base has been pretty much consistent.
0: Yeah, and that's all.
1: Carbs at the base, basically.
0: And that all comes from money. I mean, a lot of it feeds into our consumer culture. You know, we all know that every other commercial on TV, if it's not a drug commercial, it's a food commercial. They literally want you eating all the time. Like every 2 hours, you're supposed to be. Never in recorded history of humans have people eaten 6 to 8 times a day. It's just not done. It wasn't done. And now that we're eating that much, and then what we are eating on top of that, it's too much for the human species. So to piggyback off of that, we've all heard breakfast is the most important meal of the day. False. That's marketing. That was developed in probably the 20s, the 30s. It was how they marketed cereal. Cereal was not a thing in America. I mean, I know that sounds like sacrilege, because we all grew up with cereal. It's just, cereal is American. everybody wants to eat their soup.

0: cereal. But nobody really ate cereal before the 30s, maybe even the 40s. It was all a marketing scheme, plan, whatever you want to call it, marketing plan.
1: I never paid much attention to my grandparents who were born in the previous two centuries ago now, what they had for breakfast. I mean, I watched them, but I just don't remember.
0: Well, historically, now a lot of this depended on the job you had, but most people in farming families, let's say you're a dairy farmer, you would get up in the dark and you would go out and probably work 2 or 3 hours before you came back to the house and actually got something to eat. Okay? So I only say that in that to illustrate too, the kitchen was not open all day. Okay? You had certain meals at certain times. I mean, I even remember when I was a kid, there wasn't this like constant snacking. We didn't have snack time in school when I was a kid. Now, I got a snack when I came home from school, like I think probably most people did. But this idea that has crept into, I think especially I see it a lot with toddlers, that toddlers need to be fed every 2 hours. It's not like, you know, I mean, yeah, when they're a baby, you got to feed them more often because they're teeny and they can only take so much at a time and they're growing, their brain is growing at like 300% or something crazy like that, okay? But actual humans, even kids, they don't need to eat all the time. So that would be, and I would say that actually the less meals, the better, especially if you have a health issue. If you are metabolically broken, I'm specifically talking about diabetes here. Okay. Every time you eat, you're jacking your sugar, jacking your insulin. So your body needs a break from that. So if you can go 2 meals a day, which is great because you get the advantage of time-restricted eating if you're doing 2 meals a day, usually. That's great for diabetics. You're not going to starve if you miss a meal. You're not going to have starvation response. It's not going to make you fat because you skipped a meal. That's not how it works, even though we've all been told that. It's not true. Okay? We've also, talking about snacks again, we've been taught, well, snacks keep your metabolism up. No, they're just spiking your insulin. You don't need to eat to keep your metabolism up. As a matter of fact, your metabolism would be better off if you gave it a break and it didn't have to deal with digestion all the time. Digestion is one of the most taxing things on the body. It needs a break. Give it a break. That's also why you shouldn't eat late, but that's another podcast. If you're diabetic, now I'm not talking about people who are hypoglycemic. People who are hypoglycemic have to worry about blood sugar crashing. They may have to eat every 3 hours or whatever to keep their blood sugar up and constant because it's defective. Okay. It's not the same system if you're not hypoglycemic. You don't need to eat to keep your blood sugar constant. Because that's not what it's doing. Every time you eat, you're spiking it. It's not staying constant. Let's see. 5 servings of fruit is healthy. Smoothies are healthy. No. Smoothie is just like having fruit juice. It's an instant jack to your system. I mean, the thing about smoothies, I don't think you need fiber, but if you understand, like, if you're eating a smoothie, you're eating the fruit with no benefit of the fiber to slow down it hitting your system. So, jacking your insulin. Fruit is a sugar bomb. If you're a diabetic, I know we've all been told fruit is healthy, fruit is healthy, fruit is healthy, but fructose in the body is treated like alcohol by the liver. The liver is the only thing in your body that can metabolize fructose. It goes straight to your liver and is handled just like alcohol. It's meant the way it's designed is for you to eat a lot of it, because you used to eat fruit a month before it went into the winter. And you had to have some extra pounds to hold you over. But we don't do that anymore. We eat fruit every day. We get up every morning. We drink a glass of orange juice, which is 15 oranges, because there's no fiber in it.
1: So the fructose goes to the liver, and the liver does what with it?
0: Well, the liver metabolizes it. And so if you're a healthier person, let's say you're our son, who still looks great, even though he's not playing football anymore because he stays in the gym and he's got muscles and all that. Okay, it can store it in your muscles. It's glycogen.
1: It converts it to a sugar that can be used by the body.
0: Stored energy.
1: Or storing it.
0: So if you don't, and this is another reason why you need to stay in the gym and why you need muscle mass, okay? Because if you don't have any of that, and even if you do have it, if it's too much, your body is just going to turn to fat. Because your body is a fat-storing machine. I mean, that's what it does. And because it's trying to keep you from starving to death. But we are not in danger of starving. We're eating ourselves to death at this point in history. So another, just kind of like on that. Now, this is going to be controversial, but I'm going there.
1: It's the name of the game here.
0: So we're all told whole grains are good for you. They're not. I say that fully knowing that people are screaming because they love their toast. They love their sourdough bread.
1: I love it.
0: Okay?
1: I'm one of them.
0: But the history, and I totally get, we humans have eaten bread for tens of thousands of years. Okay? It's one of the first things they came up with. Okay? But bread, like any other grain, I would say, because you know, bread is from grain. So rice, wheat, corn, because corn's not really a vegetable. It's a grain. It's from a grass. Rice, quinoa, lentils, I'm blanking, farro. I mean, the list is endless, okay? That's filler food. Beans are filler food, too, but whole grains are, we can eat them, but the human species, our gut is not designed to digest the gliadin protein that is in grains, okay? Now, that manifests itself in various different ways in humans. One of the biggest problems we have with it right now is we sprayed glyphosate on everything for about at least 30 years now. At least 30 years now. So that's a poisoning problem. But the protein that I'm talking about, our guts really don't like it. Some people are more sensitive than others. But what's interesting about this particular protein is it actually stimulates hunger in your body. So it makes you eat more. And it's really almost like a, and it's why when you eat bread, you're just like, oh, it's so good. Because it's like heroin. Like that's how it performs in your body. So my point in saying all that is the human species is not really supposed to be eating grains. I know you don't want to hear that. I know this sounds crazy, psycho. Probably every doctor you'll go to, oh, complex carbs are good for you. Just eat your whole grains. Okay, but it's making us sick.
1: And they're reading from a script.
0: They are. And I will also say, too, I mean, it's like if you're a super healthy person, okay, that like our son is, okay, you're young, you're healthy, okay, you're going to eat it and you're like, it's not, you're not going to see what the big deal is. But the point is eating this way over time is what is making us sick. when people had bread and they ate two or three times a day, and maybe that's all they had to eat, it's a little bit different outcome when you're exposed to an extreme amount of it all the time, multiple times a day, over a long period. And I would just say, if you go back and look at history too, all of these items, rice, wheat, corn, these were fed to the worker population, the slaves of most cultures, okay? The aristocracy, or the, what would be another word? Whoever, the controlling, ruling members of society, okay? They didn't eat like that. They ate different things. Now, I'm not saying none of them never ate bread, but they had access to a lot more nutrient-dense foods than the peasants did, or the slaves did, or, you know. And I'm not just talking about European society. I'm talking about every society that has ever existed on planet Earth. There's a hierarchy, and the peasants and the slaves don't eat the same food as the ruling class. Now, America is not really defined by a class structure, okay? But we do all know there are levels. I mean, let's face it. If you've paid any attention to what they eat when they meet in Davos at the World Economic Forum, they're not eating oatmeal. They're not eating pinto beans. They're not eating a bowl of rice. They're dining on the finest animal products that can be found.
1: Could be this, lobster, that, right?
0: Foie gras, yes.
1: Foie gras, duck or something? Is that
0: goose,
1: liver?
0: Goose liver, goose pate. Liver.
1: Yeah, they can have that.
0: They're not going to be not eating meat in 2030, which is their goal for all of us. It's literally printed in their plan. There's a reason they don't want us eating meat and they don't want us drinking milk. There's a reason. So back to the wheat again. The other thing I would say why you should think about it is, I was talking about the little protein. So that actually, over time, you develop intestinal permeability. So if you haven't heard of it, it's kind of like the thing now. It used to be kind of weird for a while, but it's kind of out there now. So leaky gut syndrome, because it basically, it tears the lining in your intestines, in your gut. So then the toxins can, like, get out in your body, okay? And back to, we're eating so much of this. 50% of American calories are from wheat. So it's a problem. So my other kind of like controversial, super controversial would be calories in, calories out model. We've all heard that. If you go to the doctor and you try and get some help, let's say you're diabetic and you go to the doctor and you want some help with your, so let's say you don't really want to use medication. You'd like to try and handle your problem without getting medication. Most of the time, a doctor will look at you and he'll either say exercise or he'll say eat less, move more. That seems to be the standard.
1: Typical energy count, calories in, yeah. Calories out.
0: And so that's my point. Calories in, calories out is a fallacy for the human body because it's not a closed system. We were taught that. We're taught that it operates like a furnace. Okay? That's a little bit simplistic.
1: We're certainly not saying if you don't have calories, you're going to be fine. Obviously, this is not extreme, but it's the kind of calories that you're talking about.
0: Yeah, because calories are not equal. And in your body, it's not about the calories. It's about the chemistry. It's about whatever you eat, whatever you take into your body, what does it do in your body? Okay, and SECO actually ignores hormones and food quality and fat metabolism, and all those play a part. So it's not as simple as calories in, calories out.
1: What's next before we go on to break?
0: Just I would say last thing on my list is genetics are responsible for most diseases. I think people really believe that, which is another scam they've got going to make you think you're not in control of your life. It's actually about 10 to 20%, 80 to 90% your lifestyle.
1: Okay, we'll get to that when we come back from break. 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And we're back with Kimberly Huggins, who's got us on the genetics topic.
0: I think I said it all in the last go-around, but back to genetics. This the thing I want people to understand, so when we discovered the human genome, when was that? 70s, 80s?
1: I believe so. They were mapping it up until the 80s, I think.
0: Okay.
1: And completed it sometime in our lifetime, certainly.
0: Okay, so I'm not saying that that is a horrible thing. Of course I'm not. And as a matter of fact, if you're interested, I think there's a lot of benefit in getting a genetic test, because everyone has your genes give you strengths and weaknesses, okay? You might have a strength in something, weakness in another. But it's of benefit to know that, because depending on what your weakness might be, you might need to adjust your lifestyle. So, for instance, I have a weakness when it comes to detoxing, okay? So I have to make sure that I'm doing certain things to kind of like help that along. I need some assistance, okay? I have a strength in that I'm genetically predisposed to not have high cholesterol. And we've already discussed having high cholesterol isn't really bad. But my point is, you can have good things, bad things, and it's kind of worth knowing. But the problem with discovering the genome and mapping it and all that is, now it's being used to tell people that, well, your X condition is genetic, and so it's just the roll of the dice. It's just bad luck. There's nothing you can. Your dad had a heart attack, and your granddad had a heart attack. So, do you want to have a heart attack? Your mom was a diabetic, and your grandma was a diabetic. Well, that's because they ate crap. Now, your great grandma probably didn't, although she was probably the first generation that got Crisco, and that's bad. So, but she was still eating good. She was not eating a bunch of ultra-processed foods and, you know, stopping at Chick-fil-A every day. So, my point is, there's a genetic component, okay, if you want to think of that as the loaded gun, okay, but your food and lifestyle is 80 to 90% of your condition. So you're pulling the trigger with what you do. So the lie would be that genetics are responsible for whatever is wrong with you. It's just not so.
1: It's not a universal excuse like they're trying to make it to be.
0: Correct. And so that would kind of lead me into, if some people, I see this frequently, well, I'm over 50, so who cares? What does it matter?
1: What do you want to be like when you're in your 60s and 70s?
0: That's what you need to think of, because you're, first of all, it's never too late to do anything. It's never too late to get in the gym. It's never too late to start building muscle. It's never too late. If you go to the doctor tomorrow and he tells you you're a diabetic, you just don't need to throw in the towel and eat whatever you want and rely on medication. Because this is another thing. People think, I actually had this problem, my dad, God bless him, but he told me one time, he was taking medication for high blood pressure, and he told me that he didn't have high blood pressure because he took medication for it. Now, people.
1: American logic, yes.
0: And then I would also say, just because you're taking medication, you're not solving the problem. And specifically in response to diabetes, you're just kicking the can down the road. Okay? So eventually, if you're taking medication, eventually you will have to have more medication and more medication, and you'll have to have injections, and you're desperately, desperately trying to lose weight because they really focus on that. And you do need to lose weight for health reasons. But I'm telling you right now, as long as you are taking insulin, you will never lose weight. Insulin is a fat-storing hormone.
1: Because its role is to remove sugar from the body if there's too much of it. And if you can't burn it, store it.
0: And so your insulin is already high. Your insulin, if you're a diabetic, you're a diabetic because you're insulin resistant. That means your cells have been exposed to high insulin for 30 years. And they can't take it anymore. Okay? So explain to me how injecting more insulin to force your cells or trying to not take more energy, how is that helping you?
1: So you're solving one problem, which excess sugar is definitely a problem to consider. Mm-hmm. But you're creating another one that is very long in the making.
0: Mm-hmm.
1: There's a test for it, but there's no medicine for it.
0: When the simple answer is to bring your insulin down. As soon as your insulin drops enough, your body will release the weight. Because your body knows how much weight it should have.
1: So back to kinds of calories. Mm-hmm. Calories from fat and protein would not have a problem with insulin. Whereas anything that has carbohydrates, complex sugars, down to sugars, triggers the insulin response.
0: Right, and that goes back to, so if you were to look at a graph of it, carbs cause the most blood sugar response. Protein does some. Fat is very little. Fat is very, very little response. Which leads us to the next mind-blowing, controversial topic. Carbohydrates are not an essential macronutrient for the human species. They're just not. Now, we can eat them. We feel great when we eat them. We have that moment of, you know, extreme pleasure because we ate the bread, we ate the ice cream, we ate the bowl of rice with butter on it, whatever, okay? We all know carbs are comfort foods. Okay, that's because it behaves like a drug in your body. So I'm not telling anyone to stop eating carbs, but I am telling you they're not essential for your body to function. If you never ate another carb in your entire life, you would be fine as long as you were eating your fat and your protein, because those are essential nutrients.
1: So one of the AI responses on this particular topic, nutrient source, carbohydrate-rich foods, especially complex carbohydrates like whole grains, fruits, etc., provide important vitamins, minerals, and fiber. Forgetting about fiber for a moment, minerals and vitamins, you can get that from meat as well, correct?
0: Right, and I would say that in and of itself, that isn't wrong. You can get, you know, and I mean, this is my point. There's the human body is amazing. Okay, whether you believe we were created or evolved or some combination of the two, whatever. The human body is the original hybrid machine. We can burn sugar, glucose, okay, in our bodies. We can burn fat in our bodies, okay? And so you're saying, well, what I'm telling you is your body, well, let's back up a minute. Your body does have to have a certain amount of glucose for some cells in your body. There's some things in your brain that like glucose. There, your blood cells have to have glucose, okay? But newsflash, your liver, which is an amazing organ, by the way, it does some like 500 things in your body. It's absolutely amazing. But your liver, there's a process called gluconeogenesis. And if you do not take in enough sugar for your blood cells, okay, your liver will make it, okay? So there is zero requirement for dietary carbohydrates. Now, like I said, the human body is great. You can eat them. You can eat them and enjoy them. And everybody has a little bit of a sliding scale, because if you eat too much of them, you will gain weight because it's sugar. That's the other thing. All carbohydrates are sugar. Even the nice little sourdough made with the artisanal grain grown out on the field with the Icorn brand wheat, okay? Still sugar. Just like a Snickers bar, same thing.
1: Less glyphosate. What is it? Less
0: glyphosate.
1: Glyphosate. I can never get that one out of.
0: Okay. But it's still sugar. Okay. It can be, if it's a simple carb or a complex carb, we've all been told complex carbs are healthy. Okay. A complex carb is just two sugar molecules holding hands. As soon as you put that in your mouth, your saliva breaks the bond. It's a simple sugar.
1: Saliva starts the digestion process.
0: Correct. Okay. So it's all sugar. All sugar. Now, the human species is designed, now this is an average, if you're healthy, about 150 grams a day is kind of the limit for the human species to eat carbohydrate and not have adverse effects. Americans eat over 300 grams a day. And that's an average. Okay. Over time, that's why you gain weight every year. 2 pounds, 3 pounds, 5 pounds, 10 pounds.
1: How hard is it to exceed 300 grams of carbs per day?
0: It's extremely easy in America. Extremely. If you go to Starbucks and you're getting your Wappa Mappa Frappuccino that already has 50 in it.
1: I have this hunch that if America got rid of some of the drinks that come out of the coffee shops, we'd be measurably in a better shape.
0: Well, I will say about that is a problem because Americans in general do not register liquid. They don't register liquid calories. They don't register liquid, like the carbs you're getting in a liquid. They're only thinking about what they're eating that's making them fat or sick. Okay, because this is another thing. If you're fat, you're sick. You have a level of metabolic dysfunction. I'm not even saying it's your fault, because our food is highly processed, highly addictive, and it's been made to be that way.
1: And the jury's out on whether it's in combination with future healthcare industrial requirements.
0: That's a whole nother conspiracy theory.
1: It's true. But if anyone noticed that the healthcare industry is definitely a growing thing in the United States, if you go and look at your average, you know, your Fidelity account or what have you, You can make some money in the healthcare industry.
0: It's pretty much a hospital being built at every exit.
1: Yeah. Used to be hotels, now it's becoming hospitals.
0: Well, and I mean, the other thing that I would think about, too, this tells you how many people are sick. I mean, I remember when I was a kid, if you needed dialysis, you, like, had to go to Roanoke. It was, like, an hour away. They're, like, popping up everywhere. Okay, and so for kind of backtracking a little bit, why you need to care. Okay, so if you're 50 and you get diagnosed as diabetic, do you want your life to be dialysis in 10 years? Because let me tell you, if you have to have kidney dialysis 3 times a week, you have no life except that.
1: Hey, do you have any numbers on, is this basically the boomers aging is more numerous and having kidney issues, or is this a younger person's problem as well, like certain other health problems?
0: It's anybody that's a diabetic. That's what it mostly comes from, because that's one of the most severe and end-stage things.
1: Type 1 or 2?
0: Two, usually, that happens with diabetics. So if you're a type 2, and I wouldn't say that there's never... I mean, I'm not saying this to be morbid. I'm saying it actually to give people hope, because I want people to understand you can fix it. It's totally in your control. Now, I will say, if you have been type 2 diabetic for so long that you absolutely have no control over your sugar anymore, like your pancreas is fried, basically. Okay? So what happens when you get to that point is... you can't control the high. You go way up, and it stays up for a long time, and then it crashes. So you've basically become hypoglycemic. I will say, once you're at that point, it's very hard to reverse. And, like, I mean, I don't think you could, like, ever probably be off medication. You could still improve it, though, if you were reduce your sugar. But that's the kind of the point I'm getting to is... you can improve your situation no matter, because if you don't, I don't want to have my foot cut off. That's the other thing that happens to you with diabetes. I mean, we have a friend now who's about right there. I don't want to have a...
1: he's regularly seeing a wound specialist, obviously for wounds that won't heal because his body's severely compromised.
0: And so what happens is your body stops working and your body starts breaking down. And so then your life is dialysis and your life is seeing a wound care specialist and your life is your legs are so swollen that you can't walk anymore.
1: So I was actually interested. He's the only type 1 that I know. And there's a few other, like one of the kids at the old school, he's type 1. But here's my question. Who's more in tune with their health? A type 1 or type 2? Because I'm arguing that type 1s have to be on the ball to manage their care. So I'm just wondering if they're more in tune. I know people like our friend who is definitely not doing what it needs to be diet-wise to take care of himself.
0: Well, but and to put the point on that, he's in the position he's in now because he's always been like that.
1: True, from day one.
0: He's never... yeah, but if he had watched his diet, he wouldn't be where he is now.
1: So I'm just wondering, do type 2s have it sneak up on them and create damage before they know it? In other words, type 1s know, they know the story from the beginning, whereas type 2s might spend a good chunk of their life hurting themselves.
0: Oh, yeah, totally, because your insulin, which is what everyone needs to know, your fasting insulin, it's not about your it's not totally about your A1C. It's about your insulin, because your insulin is high for 30 years before your A1C starts creeping up. So every time your blood sugar spikes because you ate rice or you ate, you know, whatever, you're frying yourself. You're glycating your cells. You're toasting your organs. I mean, it's not hyperbole. That's what's happening, okay? But So that's happening. You don't know it. You just don't know it. And there are effects that you have from high blood sugar, but you don't recognize them. Like when you go and you eat a really big meal, Thanksgiving, and you feel like you're in a food coma. That's what everybody says, your food coma. That's because your sugar is bonkers. And your body is saying, remember when I was talking about how digestion takes so much out of your body? So your body is telling you, hey man, we got to deal with all this energy in our body, because that's how your body processes it. We have all this extra energy in our body and our blood, and we've got to do something with it right now, and we can't think about doing anything else. Go in there on the couch and lay down and close your eyes and take a nap till we get this under control. Mm. That's exactly what happens.
1: So diabetes is on the rise in our nation, right?
0: Oh, totally. We just got this.
1: Type 2.
0: Yes. And type 2, unlike type 1, and they're similar in how they can be controlled, because if you're type 1, you will have to, if you eat less sugar, if you eat less bread, if you eat less rice, okay, and I keep saying on that because I want people to understand bread and rice and quinoa and
1: oats, barley, whatever.
0: It's all sugar. When you put it in your mouth and get, I love me some oatmeal, okay? I haven't had oatmeal in 3 years, okay? But it's sugar, okay? So type 1s understand they will have to inject. Now, remember, type 1, they don't make insulin at all. It's a legit, I don't know if they injured or you want to think of it as a birth defect. I don't necessarily like to use that term, but it's a defect, okay?
1: It was a death sentence once upon a time.
0: It was, okay? And we can talk a little bit, I think, one of the problems. If they're smart, unlike our friend, they'll watch what they eat, because then they don't have to inject as much insulin, less insulin. And see, the problem comes if they just inject, you know, a lot of people will say, well, what difference does it make? Just dose them. Because that's the philosophy in the hospital now. They will come in to diabetics and say they should be checking them before they eat and giving them foods that are low glycemic, but they don't. They just have the attitude of eat whatever you want and we'll just give you enough insulin to cover it. That's not how it's supposed to work. We actually used to control the sugar disease. That's what they called it before.
1: As it was known in the 19th century?
0: Yeah, well, there's a...
1: The sugar?
0: Yeah, the sugar. She's got the sugar. That's what they used to say. Okay, and there's literally...
1: That's an awareness before modern medical science that's pretty amazing to understand.
0: Right, and there's actually published literature, or like protocol, of what doctors would do for patients as far back as the 1780s. They followed a protocol. You know what the protocol said? The protocol said no bread, no potatoes.
1: So this is absolutely nothing new.
0: It's nothing new. Okay? And so the more insulin, when they're going to the hospital, we've all been to the hospital. We all know. What do they bring your family member in there when you're in hospital? They bring you a Lego waffle and a cup of orange juice and a little thing of Cheerios with the skim milk and absolutely nothing that a diabetic should be eating, okay? But if you're already diabetic, the philosophy now is, well, we'll just give you more insulin. That just makes you fatter and sicker. As long as your insulin is up, you can't lose weight. And you need to lose weight for a lot of other reasons, because the heavier you are, the more you're at risk for cardiovascular disease and stroke, and all that comes from high insulin.
1: Got it. What else do we have?
0: I guess that's all for my lies. Did we want to talk about how this kind of relates to... I guess really, I want to, because you touched a little bit about AI. So let's just talk about, if you take one of these things and you go on Dr. Google or Grok or you know, I don't know the names of all of them, ChatGPT, whatever.
1: AI, I got Google AI mode. And this was in a question of, are carbohydrates essential for human nutrition? And, of course, this is a consensus that is pulling from the internet, lots of sources. That doesn't necessarily mean it's right or wrong. It's just, it's the majority opinion, which can be
0: wrong.
1: A problem if you're not careful. So here's why carbohydrates are important. Primary energy source. Carbohydrates are the body's main source of fuel.
0: Only if you eat them.
1: Only if you eat them. They're broken down into glucose, which is the primary source of energy for cells, tissues, and organs, especially the brain. You had mentioned the brain before, that certain parts of your body got to have it. The liver can manufacture it from whatever you're eating.
0: Correct.
1: Okay.
0: There's no dietary need for sugar. So my point in saying that is it's developed and they think, like we said, if you go on AI, if you go, it's going to tell you that this bunch of the stuff I just said now is bunk. It's going to tell you you have to have carbs to have energy. Okay, that you have to, that you're going to make yourself sick if you don't eat your carbs. Carbs is your brain food. I mean, the list just goes on and on and on. Now, I'm going to tell you how your body metabolizes things in your body. Okay, so if you drink alcohol, that is the first thing. Your body's like, red alert. We have alcohol in our body. We have to get rid of it. So if you sit down and you have a meal and you drink some alcohol, your body is working on the alcohol first thing, which is why if you're trying to lose weight, you should not be drinking, but that's a whole nother podcast. Okay? The next thing would be, and I'm just keeping it to kind of what we were talking about, carbs are the next thing. Okay? That is because it is not as stable of an energy source. It burns quicker. So it's like more energy. You need to think about that. It's more energy. Your body has to do something with it. It can't have it in your blood because it's like overload. Your body can only have 1 teaspoon of sugar in it at a time.
1: And it makes the point here, again, about the brain. It requires a steady supply of glucose for cognitive function, memory, and concentration.
0: That's all.
1: Again, the liver will make that happen if you don't have glucose from another source.
0: Right. But, and then this gets back to the hybrid, okay? So if your body is burning carbohydrates all the time, and that's what your body's used to having fuel, you eat carbs a lot. You eat them a lot. Okay. And you stop, you are going to feel like crap. Because you're basically in withdrawal. And your body's going, well, you just took our energy source away. Okay. It doesn't mean it can't use another energy source. It just means you took its candy away.
1: Right.
0: Okay? So that's why when people go on a low-carb diet or a keto diet or a no-carb diet, you know, it's on a spectrum. Okay? So you have low-carb, keto, ketovore, carnivore. Okay? And somewhere on that spectrum is where you will function optimally as a human. I'm not telling you you have to go carnivore and never eat another carb and da-da-da. I am telling you that the diet they're telling you to eat now is making you fat and sick and killing you because it's too much carbohydrate.
1: There's so much more we need to get into. One last thing. We're almost out of time. The body can adapt to use fat for energy in the absence of carbohydrates. Now, adapt tells me that you have to change your body. Your body's ready to use fat if it's the only thing it has.
0: Right. So this is the thing. Just take that sentence right there. Your body can adapt. If you had to have carbohydrates as a dietary source, it wouldn't be able to do that. It would just be, you have to eat carbs or you die. And you don't.
1: Be afraid of consensus, everyone.
0: Yes.
1: You do your own research.
0: Release yourself from the tyranny of dietary guidelines, misinformed doctors, and exploitative food companies.
1: And I call that a wrap. Thank you, Kimberly. We'll see you next time. Thanks for listening to the Transmitter 42 podcast. 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
3: 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Together, these three separate shortwave radio stations utilize a total of six separate high-powered transmitters to carry this radio show to countries around the world. Four of those transmitters are 100,000 watts each. Two more are 50,000 watts each. But one of those goes into a $7 million Ampagon rotating curtain array antenna. And this $7 million antenna at WBCQ up in Monticello, Maine, is aimed at 58 degrees, which is northeast. And because that antenna provides between 19 and 23 dB gain, the effective radiated power of its 50,000 watt transmitter is boosted to between 6 million and 10 million watts. The signal goes northeast from Monticello, Maine, over Newfoundland, Canada, heads out over the North Atlantic, bounces off the ionosphere, comes down over Limerick Island, continues over southern England, right the center of the frequency, goes right south of London, heads on into France, into the rest of Europe, and then it heads over toward Istanbul, Turkey, and south to Syria, Lebanon, Israel, and Amman, Jordan, as far as Riyadh, Saudi Arabia, from one transmitter. And that's broadcasting on frequency 9330. So this radio show is literally carried around the world. WWCR down in Nashville, Tennessee, with its 100,000-watt transmitter, covers the continental United States, all of Canada, and then South America, and then all the way east out into the continent of Africa. And Radio Miami International, from Miami, 100,000-watt transmitter is pointed up toward Ottawa, Canada, goes over the North Pole, comes down into Europe. Second transmitter is pointed from Miami up to Vancouver, British Columbia, goes all the way up to the eastern half of Alaska, then it goes over the North Pole. Third transmitter, also 100,000 watts, goes out toward northern Mexico, covers all of Southern California on its way out to Hawaii and the rest of the Pacific. So broad coverage from this radio show, five nights a week, from 9 p.m. to 10 p.m. Eastern U.S. time. That time zone is GMT minus 4 hours for those of you listening around the world. Today is Tuesday, the 29th day of September. It is 9:04 p.m. Eastern U.S. time. And we've got news today, some of it quite troubling. Begin tonight in Russia. Last night at 3, well, not last night, this morning, Eastern U.S. time at 3:20 a.m. Eastern U.S. time. The Russian embassy in the United Kingdom published on social media a statement from the Russian government. It's short and it is powerful. The Russian embassy in the United Kingdom wrote, quote, "Those advocating a blockade or strike on Kaliningrad should have no illusions about the consequences. Any British or NATO military action against Russian territory would be met with all means at Russia's disposal, including nuclear weapons," unquote. Now, the Russian embassy in the United Kingdom published that at 3:20 a.m. Eastern U.S. time today. And as you could tell from the wording, this was an open public nuclear weapons warning regarding Russia's defense of its enclave in Kaliningrad. Now, the warning came after word leaked out yesterday, which claimed, this is unverified, the word leaked out claiming the King of England, Charles III, has either suggested or authorized or perhaps even ordered a naval blockade of Russia's Kaliningrad. Now, for those of you unaware, Kaliningrad is not attached to mainland Russia, but it is still part of Russia, the same way that, let's say, Alaska is not attached to the 48 contiguous United States, but it is still part of the United States. Wedged between Lithuania to its north and Poland to its south, Kaliningrad sits on the coastline of the Baltic Sea. Now, I have to speculate here, okay? This is just speculation. Apparently, someone in the collective West, whether it's the United States, United Kingdom, any of the NATO member countries, but apparently, someone in the collective West has decided that maybe the best way to get Russia to exit Ukraine is if the collective West physically grabs Russia's Kaliningrad by military force. And they would then hold Kaliningrad as a sort of hostage until Russia gets out of Ukraine. Now, the word leaked out from the United Kingdom claiming King Charles has allegedly agreed that Kaliningrad should be naval blockaded. But again, this claim is unverified. Well, unverified or not, something caused the official Russian embassy of the United Kingdom to issue this stark nuclear warning at 3:20 a.m. Eastern U.S. time today. If the collective West were to try to naval blockade Kaliningrad, Russia has now made clear, quote, "any British or NATO military action against Russian territory would be met with all means at Russia's disposal, including nuclear weapons," unquote. Now, ladies and gentlemen, we're all rational people. And it does not take any stretch of the imagination to guess that if any country crosses the nuclear threshold. That would likely result in the immediate crossing of that same nuclear threshold.

0: I sometimes have met their successors, but they feed me information that the mass media never even knows exists. Some of that I can share with you. Most of it I cannot. Some people in the intelligence community believe that if one country crosses the nuclear threshold, it not only would likely result in another country crossing that same threshold in response, but the speed at which such an escalation would occur would be hours, not days, not weeks. It would be hours. Now, bear in mind, just 11 days ago, I reported to you on this radio show that it was the United Kingdom that began telling its citizens 11 days ago to stock up on emergency food, water, and medicines in case of war. Yesterday, in the UK media, one outlet in particular, iPaper, published articles about Kaliningrad being, quote, Putin's greatest weakness, unquote. Now, it is not hard for the Russians to read the writing on the wall in Europe. The writing on the wall in Europe is pretty clear. There are several countries in Europe that seem bound and determined to go to war with Russia. Well, today, the Russian embassy in the United Kingdom made sure that Europe can read the writing on the wall as well if they try anything against Kaliningrad. Along the same news track, far less important news, but definitely relevant, were remarks made today by Dmitry Medvedev. He is presently the deputy chairman of Russia's Federation Council. Deputy chairman of the Russian Federation Council today recalled former Italian Prime Minister Silvio Berlusconi. Medvedev wrote, quote, today, Silvio Berlusconi would have turned 90 years old. He was probably not a saint, but he wanted the best for his Italy and understood Russia's place in the world. With his passing, an era of strong European politicians has come to an end. They have been replaced by short-sighted, malicious Russophobes who are doing everything possible to drag Europe into a war with Russia, and the likelihood that the world will plunge into a new conflict is now higher than ever since 1945, unquote. I'll be back.
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0: p.m. here in Metro New York City. Hal Turner back with you. Did you guys catch that last sentence of Medvedev's remarks? The last sentence was, quote, and the likelihood that the world will play

plunge into a new conflict is now higher than ever since 1945, unquote. Think about that for a moment, folks. World War. We don't hear that phrase very often, and usually only when it's referring to, like, World War II. But hear it again, we did today. And out of the mouth of the deputy chairman of the Russian Federation Council. Now, Dmitry Medvedev is a former president of Russia. He was president during Obama's years as president of the U.S. And now Medvedev's deputy chairman of Russia's Federation Council. And today he just bluntly stated, and the likelihood that the world will plunge into a new conflict is now higher than ever since 1945. Folks, Dmitry Medvedev, he's not some nobody radio host. He's not some shock jock. He's not some TV personality. He's a former president of Russia and the current deputy chairman of Russia's Federation Council. Russians do not bluff. They do not posture. They don't utter false bravado like the spineless, gutless Western politicians. For a man like Dmitry Medvedev to say what he said today should send shivers up your spine the way it sent it up mine. The likelihood that the world will plunge into a new conflict is now higher than ever since 1945. Bear in mind what happened the year I was born, 1962, the Cuban Missile Crisis, right? The then Soviet Union placed medium range and intermediate range nuclear missiles in Cuba. The United States detected them thanks to spy plane pictures when U-2 spy planes flew over Cuba. And the U.S. confronted the Soviet Union, said those missiles would have a 5-minute flight time to Washington. Those missiles have to go. And at the same time as that was said to the Soviet Union, the United States began Operation ORTSAC, O-R-T-S-A-C, which if you write it down, you'll see it's Castro spelled backwards. We were going to make a land invasion. We were going to invade Cuba because the Soviets placed missiles in Cuba with a 5-minute flight time to Washington. Well, it later came out that the reason the Soviets did that was because the United States placed nuclear-tipped Jupiter missiles in Turkey. Russia, the Soviets, wanted those missiles out of Turkey. The U.S. wouldn't take them out. So the Russians put nukes in Cuba. See how that worked? But the Cuban Missile Crisis was the closest the planet had ever been to actual nuclear war because there were no direct communications lines between the West and the Soviets. It was all handled through cables, you know, teletypes. And it's not like they could even send a Western Union telegram. And it wasn't like they had jet aircraft constantly traveling that could just, you know, hop over from Europe to Moscow and talk about this. There was a period of time during the Cuban Missile Crisis where the Soviets' only choice was to use those missiles or lose them. And for about 12 hours, that was the choice the Soviets faced. Use them or lose them. And thank God Almighty that Khrushchev,
who was leading the Soviets at the time, and President John F. Kennedy here in the United States, were intelligent men who behave in a mature fashion. And they got word through an honest broker that the U.S., that the Soviets would take those missiles out of Cuba if the U.S. agreed not to invade and the U.S. agreed to take the Jupiter missiles out of Cuba, out of Turkey. The U.S. said that the missiles were outdated and were scheduled to be removed and would be removed within 6 months. But the U.S. agreed to the deal. Now, we've got people in Europe itching to start an actual war against Russia. And firmly convinced that they can rely on the United States to come to their rescue through NATO's Article 5 collective self-defense. But you don't get to start a war and then cry collective self-defense. So what they're doing is they're covertly poking Russia, supplying Ukraine with British Storm Shadow cruise missiles, supplying Ukraine with French Scalp cruise missiles, which, by the way, is identical to the British Storm Shadow, providing Ukraine with tanks, providing Ukraine with mortars, providing Ukraine with artillery and ammunition, et cetera, et cetera, et cetera. Where they've gone too far is they've been supplying Ukraine with targeting coordinates that are only discernible from Western military satellites. And Ukraine has been utilizing missiles that are guided by those satellites. The problem is Ukrainians don't know how to program satellite coordinates and satellite tracks into the missiles. So those missiles must necessarily be programmed by Western military troops. And Russia has said, this is the West waging war upon us. Now they're talking about building factories in Poland and in Germany that would be owned by Ukraine so that Ukraine can manufacture weapons and then export those from Germany and Poland into Ukraine and use them to kill Russians. Well, Russia said, if you build a factory for Ukraine on your territory and it is used, is owned by Ukraine and used to supply Ukraine's army, that factory is a legitimate military target. And the Europeans are saying, no, it isn't. And Russia's saying, yeah, it is. So this is the course that the Europeans are on with the Russia-Ukraine conflict. The Europeans apparently cannot grasp or flatly will not accept that Russia told Ukraine they cannot join NATO. And people say, who the hell is Russia to say Ukraine can't join NATO? Oh, Russia's just the biggest nuclear power on the planet, but they didn't rely on that. The Russians told Ukraine, look, February 9th, 1990, Secretary of State James Baker of the United States visited Mikhail Gorbachev in Gorbachev's office in the Kremlin. Minutes were taken of that meeting. During that meeting, U.S. Secretary of State James Baker conveyed a message to Mikhail Gorbachev from then U.S. President George Herbert Walker Bush. And the message was this: if the Soviet Union allows the reunification of East and West Germany, NATO will not move one inch eastward. Unquote. That was the promise. And that promise was reiterated at numerous other meetings between NATO and Russia, you know, NATO and the Warsaw Pact at the time, between the United States and Russia, between Germany and Russia. NATO will not move one inch eastward. So Russia agreed. Yes, East and West Germany can reunify.
they reunified. Russia dissolved the Warsaw Pact, which was the then Soviet Union's grouping to combat NATO. So there was no more East Germany. There was a promise that NATO would not move one inch east, and the Russians, the Soviets, dissolved the Warsaw Pact, and then they dissolved the Soviet Union itself. Along comes Bill Clinton. 1996 signs the NATO Expansion Act, and they start recruiting countries east of Germany. Estonia, Latvia, Lithuania, Poland, yada yada. And it took place over a series of years. And there wasn't a damn thing the Russians could do about it because Russia agreed to accept and be responsible for all the unpaid debts of the former Soviet Union. And the communists had screwed the country up so badly and put it into such a financial hole that Russia simply couldn't afford to have the kind of military necessary to confront NATO's expansion. So they expanded right up to Russia's border in Estonia, Latvia, Lithuania, right, and elsewhere. And then they were talking Ukraine. They were talking this back as early as 2008. And as early as 2008, Russia was telling the West, this is a red line. If you put American missiles in Ukraine, they would have a 5-minute flight time to Moscow. We cannot allow that threat to our existence. And so nobody did anything about it until 2012. Oh yeah, who was in office? Barack Obama, right? They start trying to recruit Ukraine. The president of Ukraine at the time was Viktor Yanukovych. Yanukovych received the Europeans and the Americans into his office, and they laid out their goal to bring Ukraine into the West and out of Russia's sphere of influence. He said, this is a big deal. You know, we are part of Russia for all intents and purposes. We have centuries of historic ties, or, you know, 50, 60 years of historic ties, rather. I got to talk to my people. I got to talk to my business leaders. I got to talk to my citizens. I'll get back to you. The U.S. and EU said fine, and they set a date certain for Yanukovych to get back to them. Yanukovych went and talked to his political people, his military people, his business people, and his general citizens. And when the day came for Yanukovych to tell the United States and Europe his answer, he told them, thanks, but no thanks. We're staying with the Russian sphere of influence. Well, that was an answer that the United States and Europe weren't going to take. They started aid to Ukraine. And in 2012, they fomented the violent overthrow of Viktor Yanukovych from the presidency of Ukraine. I'll be back.

0: 9:34 p.m. here in Metro New York City. Hal Turner back with you. So, the United States and the European Union financed, fomented, and facilitated the forcible overthrow of Ukraine's democratically elected president, Viktor Yanukovych. During the riots and the protests that led to Yanukovych's downfall, upwards of $1 million a day in cash was coming out of the U.S. Embassy in Kiev to fund the riots and the overthrow. $1 million a day in cash. They overthrow Yanukovych and the government collapses. And who was right there with all the money necessary to finance new elections and a new government? The United States and Europe. So who got elected? The ones who got funded. And who do they owe their allegiance to? The United States and Europe. Ukraine's new government starts massing troops along the borders of two states in eastern Ukraine, Luhansk and Donetsk. They want to ethnically cleanse the Russian population out of eastern Ukraine. The Ukraine military starts firing mortars into the civilian areas of Luhansk and Donetsk. By the way, they are collectively known as the Donbass. It's the Donbass region of Ukraine, but it's made up of two states, which, by the way, they call oblasts, Luhansk and Donetsk. So the states call up their militias to defend themselves from the attacks by the Ukraine army. And that's when things started getting dicey. All of a sudden, little green men started turning up in Luhansk and Donetsk. They were fully kitted soldiers. Trained, well-armed soldiers. But their uniforms had no flags, no names. It was very clear they were Russian troops. And they were assisting Luhansk and Donetsk in defending themselves from Ukraine. Next thing the new Ukraine government did, they made an agreement to put a NATO naval base on Crimea. Well, Crimea is where the Russian naval base is into the Black Sea. It's one of their only warm water ports in the whole world. One of the only ports that doesn't freeze over in the wintertime. Well, the Russians started sending their sailors out from the naval base in Crimea. Started knocking on doors saying, listen, the government up there in Kiev has been overthrown. The people that are up there now don't represent you. They want to bring you into NATO. We'd like you to come back to Russia. We want to have a referendum, public referendum, where everybody in Crimea votes, do you want to go back to Russia? And the people are like, yes, we don't want any part of Kiev. It's not our government anymore. We want to go back to Russia. They held a public referendum. Over 90% of the people who voted to secede away from Ukraine and accede back to Russia. Bear in mind, ladies and gentlemen, for at least 300 years, Crimea was called the Russian Crimea. It only became part of Ukraine about 55 years ago. Khrushchev gave Crimea to Ukraine. Incidentally, Khrushchev was from Ukraine. So Crimea was only part of Ukraine for like 55 years. And the people there all spoke Russian. Their families were from Russia. They lived Russian lives. They wanted to go back and be part of Russia. They held a referendum. It was overwhelmingly agreed that Crimea would secede away from Ukraine and rejoin Russia. The West screeched. It was a rigged election. it wasn't a rigged election. The United Nations had observers at all the polling places. The United Nations had observers where they counted the votes. It was a completely legitimate election. So Crimea then became part of Russia, and the Russian legislature adopted the laws necessary to accept Crimea back into Russia permanently. Then Ukraine started massing troops at the border of Crimea, started firing into Crimea. They cut off the fresh water supply and the electric from Crimea. Ladies and gentlemen, let me ask you something. Who deliberately cuts off fresh water to their fellow human beings? That's how brutal the Ukrainian government was against the people of Crimea. They cemented the freshwater canals that were carrying the fresh water down to the farms and stuff in Crimea. Cemented them shut. Russia realized they needed a bridge. Russia built a bridge from mainland Russia to Crimea. It was one of the first things the Ukrainians tried to destroy when hostilities broke out. Yeah, they tried to destroy that bridge. That's the level of viciousness of Zelensky and his pals. Now, a whole bunch of things happened in very quick order in January and February of 2022. The then foreign minister of Ukraine declared on CBS News 60 Minutes here in the United States that Ukraine was going to acquire its own nuclear weapons. Folks, if you're a Russian and you see all of these events going on, the overthrow of the government, the installation of a puppet government, the shelling and mortaring of people in Luhansk and Donetsk simply because they're Russian, the movement to put a naval base on Crimea, if you're a Russian, what are you starting to realize about your own national security? It's at great peril. And the Russians told Ukraine, you can't join NATO. And Ukraine said, we are sovereign. We will do as we please. Russia said, look, it isn't a matter of you being sovereign. If you put American missiles on Ukraine soil, they'll have a 5-minute flight time to Moscow and a 10-minute flight time to Russia's strategic nuclear missile silos. No country on earth that's at peace can defend themselves from missiles that launch and impact within 5 minutes. Then Ukraine said, we are sovereign. We will do as we please. On February 21st, 2022, Russia called Ukraine and told Zelensky, you have 5 hours to openly, publicly declare that Ukraine will not join NATO. Zelensky hung up, called the British Foreign Secretary and called the U.S. Secretary of State, and both Britain and the United States told him, ignore the Russians. The Russians waited the 5 hours. No announcement. They waited 2 more hours and then said, here, meet the Russian army. And that's how this Ukraine-Russia conflict started. The collective West, the United States, the European Union, and NATO, we broke our word by expanding NATO eastward, right up to the Russian border. We financed, fomented, and facilitated the forcible, violent overthrow of Ukraine's democratically elected government. We tried to establish a NATO naval base on Crimea. The Russians had no choice but to enter Ukraine by force, and that's how this war got going. And now, look at what the West has done since then. Providing weapons, providing medicines, providing military targeting coordinates, providing long-range missiles, now providing tens of thousands of drones. Russia has no choice. They have to finish the job. Russia is right, and we in the West are wrong. Period. Full stop. And now, today, the Russian embassy in the United Kingdom had to put out a notice on social media that if anyone in Europe or the United States takes any blockade or military action against Kaliningrad, Russia will use all the means at its disposal, including nuclear weapons. You see where this is going? The people running the United States, the deep state, they're insane. The people running some of the countries in Europe, they're insane. And they're going to get millions of us killed if they don't not stop what they're doing with Ukraine.
1: The best way to understand how gun control works is to ask an expert. Jane Doe is a murder victim who was tortured with a knife and then raped before having her throat slit by a paroled murderer. Jane, tell us about gun control. Approximately 500,000 murderers that have been paroled or otherwise released in America are on the streets today. While politicians like Dianne Feinstein, Chuck Schumer, and Al Gore demand more gun control, but they all have armed bodyguards, many paid for with your tax money. Jane, care to comment?
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0: PM here in Metro New York City. Hal Turner back with you. Final story tonight, Iran has addressed a letter to the American people. It is 26 pages long, and it talks about what is taking place between Iran and the United States government. And ladies and gentlemen, I have read this document, and it provides the other side of the story. It provides Iran's side of the story. And do you know not one American or Western media outlet has published this complete letter? Except me. Yeah. It's on my website for people who subscribe. My website only costs $1 a week. Yeah, $1 a week. It's billed quarterly. Every 3 months, $13. The letter is in PDF format, so it can be downloaded safely. And although the file name is in the Farsi language, you know, Persian, but the letter itself is in the English language. So you can get that on my website. It really lays out the other side of what's going on. You know, all we're hearing is Iran could never have a nuclear bomb. Well, Iran wasn't seeking a nuclear bomb. Iran is a member of the Nuclear Nonproliferation Treaty. There was a religious fatwa in Shia Islam forbidding Iran from acquiring nuclear weapons because they're so horrifyingly destructive and they ruin God's earth for thousands of years after they're detonated. So I would encourage those of you who want both sides of the story to read this open letter to the honorable people of the United States of America provided by the government of Iran. If nothing else, you get to see or get to read both sides. You know what you're getting on the BBC, Bild in Germany, and all the other crackpot European media outlets that all tout the Western line, the Western narrative. It is as a responsible adult, you should feel obligated to inform yourself of the other side of this conflict. And there is another side. With that, those are the stories I wanted to report to you tonight. I'm going to clear the phone lines of the people who called in just to listen. Those phone lines are now clear. The telephone number that you can dial to call in and express your opinion is country code 1-201-771-3013. Again, country code 1-201-771-3013. Now, while I am waiting for folks to call in, let me give you a brief update. Somebody donated to my fund drive today. $1,000. Yeah. Several other people donated, you know, like $100 each. So we're right there, you know, at making the $8,174. We're just a little bit away. And if you haven't donated, if you like this kind of news talk radio, where you get real facts, historical perspective, where you get the other side of the story, I hope you will go to my website, halturnerradioshow.com, and use the widget on the front of the page to make a donation. I have to do this once a month because I don't accept paying commercials on this radio show. No paying commercials. There's public service announcements. Sometimes there's parody spoof commercials. Sometimes there's patriotic music. And the reason I don't take paid advertising is because advertisers don't like controversy. And the truth, well, nowadays, the truth is controversial. So if controversy erupts, people start boycotting the advertisers. And the advertisers call up and say, you can't talk about such and such anymore because we'll have to pull our advertising money. And because the commercial radio stations exist on that advertising money, they have to do what the advertisers want or they lose their advertising revenue and go out of business. When I started this radio show in the year 2000, I deliberately designed it to be listener supported so that I would never have to put up with advertisers telling me what I can and cannot talk about, what opinions I can and cannot express. And that's why you have real news, cutting edge news on this radio show. That's why you've got the down and dirty, even when it's politically inconvenient for some people. Now, I'm waiting for folks to call in, and nobody has picked up the phone. The telephone number you can dial, let me see if they're working. Yeah, they are. Country code 1-201-771-3013 is the number to call if you want to call up and express your opinion about some of the news I talked about tonight. While I'm waiting, because I'm starting to realize that maybe nobody's going to call, there is some additional financial stuff that I wasn't going to bring up because, you know, I usually leave part of the show for call-ins, but since folks aren't calling, I'll cover this now. There's word out about commercial mortgage-backed securities here in the United States. This information came out today. The delinquency rate on commercial mortgage-backed securities for office space, not retail space, for office space, rose 9 basis points in August to 12.0%. Folks, 12.0% of the companies that occupy commercial office space are defaulting. They're not paying their rent. This is the second highest default rate in history. The only time it was higher was back in January of this year, when it was up at 12.3%. To put this in perspective for you, commercial mortgage-backed security delinquency rate is now 6 times higher than it was in early 2023. You know, nobody wants to really talk about how bad the commercial real estate market in the United States is. On Wall Street, they're just shoveling it under the rug. This has been going to hell for a while now, and it keeps getting worse and worse. And the other important news I wanted to give you tonight, Sweden, Germany, Norway, Finland, Denmark, Italy, and France have all today urged their nationals to leave the country of Iran without delay. Let me go to those countries again. Sweden, Germany, Norway, Finland, Denmark, Italy, and France all urged their citizens to leave Iran without delay. What does that tell you? Tells me more military action is coming, and maybe coming fast. With that, I see I got callers. Let me go to your phone calls. Hey, caller, you're on the air. Who are you? Where are you calling from?
3: Hey, Hal. This is Charlie in Idaho.
0: Hello, Charlie in Idaho. Welcome.
3: Thank you so much for all you do. And I really appreciate your news and your efforts. I know it's got to be difficult.
0: What's up? What's on your mind tonight?
3: Oh, the Iran situation.
0: Yeah.
3: Yeah, we've really botched it there.
0: Yep, we did.
3: And I would encourage your readers not only to read the letter, but to read the Quran.
0: Well,
3: because
0: I have,
3: you know, Jefferson published it.
0: Yeah.
3: And you've got to know our enemy, and you can't know it without knowing the Quran and knowing a couple of things about it. Like, one, it's organized in order of length, not chronologically. And that's important because...
0: all right, listen, I don't want to... Charlie, I don't want to make this a call about the Quran, all right? But I appreciate you calling in. Thanks very much. Hello, caller, you're on the air. Who are you? Where are you calling from?
4: This me, Hal?
0: Yes.
4: Hey, it's Craig in Michigan. How you doing?
0: Good. Craig in Michigan, what's up?
4: Yeah, you've been talking about prepping for, I mean, you know, Lord knows how long, but people should, I mean, if they want to get a really good source of nutrients, they should go out and they should buy mung bean seeds, because they can sprout them and turn them into a, you know, a very nutritious source of vegetation, whatever. I mean, you can go on the internet and find out how to sprout them. But
0: all right,
4: I mean,
0: what else?
4: That's it, man.
0: Craig of Michigan, thanks for calling in. Oh, caller, the music's playing. I'm out of time. I got to let you go. Folks, you've been listening to the Hal Turner Show. I'm here Monday through Friday, 9 p.m. to 10 p.m. Eastern U.S. time. That time zone is GMT minus 4 hours. 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The stories we talk about here, you can read about there. Thanks so much for listening. I'm Hal Turner. Good night from New York.

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2: 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What a beautiful sight. God has blessed us, a few of us here, with a self-sustaining. What I mean by that, he's given us a life that will sustain ourselves so we can serve him by giving ourselves. And we lack nothing except more of God, more of truth, the whole truth. On the website, you can listen and you can hear and pick up our services. Ladies and gentlemen, the kingdom of heaven is at hand. Jesus Christ is coming in this your lifetime. And we saw his star in the east. Oh, boy. Did that make people angry the other day when that brother up there and they said, "Brother, stare. The sign is appearing. Not only has it been heard, but now it's appearing. We can see it. We see the star in the east." Woo! Glory! Hallelujah! Hallelujah! Not only can you see, but you can hear all the time on the telephone. Why don't you take some effort and strive to enter in? I tried to tell you people all along that that's what God said he was going to do. As they gather themselves together against. You Christian people out there that be told over and over again that we're supposed to be voting and get involved in the politics until we have such vicious things we say about each other. I'm not a part of it. I'm not a part of it. I'm trying to tell you Christians, you don't have a right to vote. The Bill of Rights doesn't refer to you. You have a right and only one right, and that's to become a child of God. And you don't need to entangle yourself in the economics. Look how you folk have got yourself tied up with your credit, with your debt, with your mortgage. And now the hammer's starting to fall. Confusion. Don't know where to keep your money, don't know where to spend your money. And most cases now don't even know where you're going to get it. And you gave up your faith for money. Now you need to give up your money and things of this life to be restored back to faith, to politics. Can you believe that we're actually going to talk about putting a Miss Hillary Clinton in all the things that she's done and in a manner of life, and Mr. Trump, What are we buying? We are something else. We are a nation that is deceived and being deceived from every point. And when I talk to you like that, the first thing you'll do is you'll say, well, what about you? I'm very honest with you. I'm not a deceiver. I don't deceive myself, or about my God. The world's in trouble. And that's because the end of the world has come. And that's because the end of the world has come. Not 1 hour a day. Why stand we in jeopardy every hour? Dangerous times on every side. Did you read the news just recently? A great big old bombing took place up there in New York. A whole building went up. Murders, killings. Now they're telling us about the plane that went down over there in Switzerland was shot down by a jet. Of course, you hear all kinds of stories. But it's another one of those stories like the bombing on 9/11. When they investigate afterwards, the initial story doesn't hold water. It just doesn't seem to add up. A plane disintegrates. Can't find hardly any of the bodies. All blown to pieces. Plane all blown to pieces. People who examine things like that say, no, that would not be just a natural occurrence. Now they're telling us the fella was depressed and he just decided to crash the plane. And boy, were a bunch of rhetoric coming out on that particular story. And while this is going on, over in Syria and in the Middle East, a hot war is going forth. And all of it backed up by the American military. Those weapons that they have in Syria, Yemen, even the ones that the insurgents have all been supplied by weapons suppliers from the West in this great money-making scheme that's going on. In the United States, Lord God, where are we safe to go? This lady, I've heard of killings and murders and rapings and whatever in churches, in prisons, in politics, in high places, in low places, and no one seems to have an answer. There is upon the earth distress of nations with perplexity. I would not even be at this microphone now if I hadn't felt in my spirit the compulsion of Almighty God. You go speak. Let them hear your voice. Whether they hear or forbear, whether they pay attention or don't, I'm going to be faithful, saith God. I sent a voice, a prophet. If they don't hear them, they're not going to believe anything at all that has to do with the coming of Jesus Christ. And that's what this is all about. No matter what vein of thought I go to, my purpose and my intent and my motivation and my anointing is to preach to all mankind everywhere throughout the whole world that Jesus Christ is coming. And this is the last generation, and we're in the last day, and we're at the last hour before the day. Unless God gives you spiritual understanding of that, there are not words to express it to you. The Apostle Paul, when he was caught up into Revelation, into heaven, he said, I saw things that I couldn't find words to describe to mankind. One of the things he saw was Jesus, brighter than the light, so bright it blinded him. All he could do was describe it to the best of his ability. Some years ago, in one of my escapades where God took me up into the heaven by the Spirit, whether I was in the body or out of the body, I really couldn't tell. I do remember going up, looking back and seeing my body, and then I was taken into the spirit realm, and I saw the Lord. He talked to me, and I talked to him. It seems so vague today to talk about it, but it was very real. And he showed me things. I saw his body. Someone asked me, what the things look like in heaven. or in that spiritual realm. I said it was all light. And then I paused for a moment. I said, you look up at the sun, that light doesn't even compare with the

a desire, a longing to see Jesus, and have him come back, then you just have not received the spirit of revelation. And there's not much I can tell you about that. Praise the Lord. One of the things I often say to our people here, when we hear about things that's happening around the world, or even down the street, I'll say it's not close enough. You know, the airplane falling over there, or the little boy killing, that's not near enough. So we listen to it, but we don't stir us up. And so there are things that's happening in America that has threatened the liberty and the pursuit of happiness of this nation. You know, our Pledge of Allegiance to the flag of the United States of America, one nation under God, where there's liberty and justice for all. Can't do that anymore, because our nation is not bringing justice to all or liberty for all. Look at this news item. Police raid a small family farm. They charged a family. They seized their animals because they were free range. Now, do you know what that means? That means their cattle, their pigs, their chickens were allowed to roam the farm to get their food and their water. Schenectady County, New York. Earlier this month, the family farm in rural New York was raided by police after the owners were cited on a number of trumped-up regulatory violations. Can't drink that water, can't feed that food, can't house animals like this, can't live like that. The owner of the farm has been accused of mistreating his animals. The local government began confiscating some of them. His dogs, they said, were not healthy, so they brought in veterinarians who declared they were some of the healthiest dogs ever seen. That didn't stop them. They came back after their other animals, the chickens who were free roaming, and I'm telling you, they not only cite them as breaking a regulatory law, but then they confiscate the animals, hundreds of dollars of cattle and chickens. Yes, sir. We got to stop this kind of free enterprise in the land of the free. Can't sell lemonade on the corner anymore because you got to have a permit. Can't drink your own water because you got to have a permit. Can't eat the food unless you buy it from downtown store. And that's what's going on in America today. The Lord bless you. Blessed be the name of the Lord. Say, I'm sure you people have heard the news concerning that down plane. Boy, are we getting all kind of a flack on now the pilot who supposedly had deliberately crashed a jet. He come out telling us he was suffering from depression. Well, that could be very so. This is a depressing world, even when you have much goods laid up. Very depressing. And by the way, while this tragedy is taking place, Mr. Obama, our fine president, is again on another vacation down in Florida to play golf. And in the region, while this is going on, things are blowing up over there in Yemen, and our nation is reeling and rocking on uncertainty. Corruption is everywhere. No one has the answer, and no one wants to listen. You're listening to the overcomer. Federal taxes hit new record. Troops to operate undetected among civilian populations. Wow. We're going to be militarized whether we like it or not. That's all there's to it. Ladies and gentlemen, upon the earth, there is distress of nations. Upon the earth. A woman convicted of firing a gun into a driving-through window over missing bacon on her burger. Wow. Ah, the news is devastating. How was that young girl that killed a little baby? You stabbed it. Your 13-year-old shot her brother.

two of them, and then shot himself. Where do you go? What part of the news do you look at today? Tell me, please, that doesn't have constant tragedy on every side. We are going to see a world war that will affect every nation, every single one of them. Food rights, shortage of food. I heard a brother tell me that a young boy shot his brothers down in Florida. They were fighting over food. No, they won't do that. We've had the prophecies over and over again, and they will come to pass. With the eyes of the world now focused upon Greece and Ukraine, probably most of you don't even give it a thought, do you? It's been warned that World War III is imminent, and all human life is now in grave danger. This is a warning from the former U.S. Treasury Secretary, as he's warning global leaders the world is headed for disaster. Dr. Paul Craig Roberts, former U.S. Treasury official. My Lord, the pro-American government installed in Lithuania is persecuting Lithuanians who dissent from the anti-Russian propaganda that's driving Washington's NATO puppets to war with Russia. Now, the reason why we keep talking about Russia is because Russia is the main thrust behind Gog and Magog, the Russian bear. I told you about it. We have the four major powers that make up the threshold of the New World Order. That's England, the lion, the eagle, the bear, and the Russian bear. When the Berlin Wall came down, the Soviet Union disintegrated, and out came the Russian bear with the feet of a bear, mighty military might, who will stamp out all resistance to the New World Order as it brings down everything of the old order. That's why we talk about Russia. The Gog and Magog episode is unfolding. That nations are aligning. The war will commence. And what a war is going to be. What a war. Lithuanians understand that war with Russia means that Lithuania on the front line will be utterly destroyed. War is a racket. It always has been, says Smiley Butler. It is possible the oldest, easily the most profitable, surely the most vicious. It's the only one international in scope. It's the only one in which the profits are reckoned in dollars and lives lost. War is a racket. Oh, thank God. One of the things that God will do when Jesus comes is that the nations will learn war no more. Americans are the worst informed people on the planet. They just don't know. They got their head in the sand. And the reason why they don't know, they don't want to know. They are unaware of the growing momentum toward war with Russia. The press media throughout Europe, especially in the Baltic states and Poland, is hard at work creating in people's minds a fear of a Russian invasion. The orchestrated fear then provides a basis for the American puppet government to beg troops and tanks and missiles from Washington, and the U.S. military security complex, counting its profits, is pleased to comply. War is a racket. Got to find a way to have a new war, fight the old ones, and mag or expand to ones we are now in. But what Russia seeks is a threat, not a money-making opportunity for the U.S. military complex to pay off to the corrupt Lithuanian and Polish governments. The situation, says Paul, is dangerous. As I keep telling you, a message some are too weak to accept. I have misplaced contact. If you care to show support for Christopher's and independent media in Lithuania, you have to write to them directly. Paul goes on to say, in about 1 week, I'll be 76 years old. I was born in 39,
as World War II was unfolding, as a direct consequence of the Versailles Treaty that broke every promise President Woodrow Wilson made to Germany in exchange for the end of World War I. I do remember as a child Cold War nuclear attack drills in elementary school during which we would cower under our school desk. We were issued dog tags with blood types. Oh, how we were prepared for a real war, huh? We loved wearing dog tags. Had no idea what it meant. Here we are 76 years later. We've gone through the Korean War. We've gone through the Vietnam War. We've not won any of them. We've gone through the war in Afghanistan, in Iraq. We've gone through wars throughout the history of the United States. And we haven't won any of them. What MacArthur and Washington had overlooked is that China and the Soviet Union were not about to accept the U.S. victory. Before Americans could cheer, the Third World Chinese Army rolled in and pushed the conquering Japan back down to the tip of South Korea. It was a humiliating defeat for American armies. MacArthur's response to conventional defeat was to request to employ nuclear weapons if he could. I remember that. He said, let me go at the Chinese and I'll put them out of business for 100 years. Of course, President Truman, he removed General MacArthur, the American's most famous general. Wow. Does anybody remember that? How our wars were clandestine. How we were told that the Japanese attacked Pearl Harbor when we set them up to it. Ladies and gentlemen, this is going to come. The only conclusion that informed analyst supports is that Washington is the greatest threat to life on Earth. Washington is a greater threat than global warming. Washington, the political entity of the United States, is a greater threat than the exhaustion of miracle energy. Washington is a greater threat than the rising world and U.S. poverty. The only possible conclusion is that unless Washington collapses from its economic house of cards or is abandoned by its NATO puppet states, Washington will destroy life on Earth. Washington is the greatest evil that the world has ever faced. There is no good in Washington. So writes Paul Roberts, former administration executive. Ladies and gentlemen, to whom shall we speak and give warning? To whom shall we declare to you that we're at our Waterloo? And that is the truth.

Now, as touching things offered unto idols, we know that we all have knowledge. Knowledge puffeth up, but charity edifieth. And if any man think that he knoweth anything, he knoweth nothing yet as he ought to know. But if any man love God, the same is known of him. As concerning, therefore, the eating of those things that are offered in sacrifice unto idols, we know that an idol is nothing in the world, and that there is none other God but one. For though there be that are called gods, whether in heaven or in earth, as there be gods many and lords many, but to us there is but one God, the Father, of whom are all things, and we in him, and one Lord Jesus Christ, by whom are all things, and we by him. Howbeit, there is not in every man that knowledge. For some with conscience of the idol unto this hour eat it as a thing offered unto an idol, and their conscience being weak is defiled. But meat commendeth us not to God. For neither if we eat are we the better, neither if we eat not are we the worse. But take heed, lest by any means this liberty of yours become a stumbling block to them that are weak. For if any man see thee, which hast knowledge, sit at meat in the idol's temple, shall not the conscience of him which is weak be emboldened to eat those things which are offered to idols? And through thy knowledge shall the weak brother perish, for whom Christ died? But when ye sin so against the brethren, and wound their weak conscience, ye sin against Christ. Wherefore, if meat make my brother to offend, I will eat no flesh while the world standeth, lest I make my brother to offend.

the kingdom of heaven is at hand. From Walterboro, South Carolina, in the United States of America. This is the Overcomer radio broadcast and the voice of the Last Day Prophet of God, proclaiming to all the nations of the world, the kingdom of heaven is at hand. And this gospel of the kingdom shall be preached into all the world as a witness unto every nation. And then shall the end come. Ladies and gentlemen, this day is this scripture being fulfilled in your ears. Come, Lord Jesus. Come. The voice of the Last Day Prophet proclaiming again to you, it's the last time, it is now time, the Lord Jesus, Yahshua, is coming. Stay tuned now as we carry you into our broadcast on this segment of The Overcomer. Maranatha.

0: We just question and question and question. I think I dealt with that some time ago when I told you that when people are questioning, they are doubting. That's what they're doing. They're questioning. And the Bible even tells us to doubting about questions. One of the questions they're asking today is, where is our God? Yes, sir. What happened to God? I mean, is he around? Is there really a God? What have you? One of the things that touches my heart deeply with grief is how you can read all kinds of accounts. I was had one just sent to me to come down off of the internet again. And there it was. Fellow telling about a dream or out-of-body experience and how they carried us way up to 2035 and how the wars were going to come in the United States. Oh, it went on and on and on and talked about billions being killed and all the things that I believe are inevitable. I believe, like it was in the days of Noah, that all flesh is going to be destroyed before Jesus comes. I believe that. Except for the elect, the ones that have been chosen to be alive when he comes. Now, that choice is in God's hand, not yours. You're not going to choose that you're going to be one. If you are one, God will tell you and show you and prepare you to go through whatever you have to go through to be one. But you hardly ever hear any of these people when they talk about the destruction of America or the New World Order or the everything they do. They're offering you survival food. They tell you to take certain kind of things and you'll be immune from this pestilence, or you'll be, if you take this, radiation from the atomic bomb won't bother you. And all of these things are offered to the general population, and the ones that have the money and the time and the effort can get it, and you'll be safe. You know, it's like going to a doctor. You get a heart transplant. I had a fellow the other day say that. The doctor saved my life. Yes, sir, if it wasn't for the doctors, I would not be here today. And all of this kind of reasoning just simply tells us that these people don't consider God at all. We are living in a generation that the Bible tells us, a generation that has no faith. You see, when you talk about faith, it is a gift from God. And when you don't have faith, you don't have faith in Mohammed. You don't put faith in the government. You can't put faith in the doctors. Faith is something that is given to mankind to believe God. And that's the only place you can apply faith. The just shall live by faith. And that is faith in God. Whether we live or whether we die, we believe that he is God, and he's God of the living, and he's a God of the dead. He's going to judge both the quick and the dead. Now, that is what faith is. You don't put faith in medicine, in education. It's a wrong application of faith. Faith, have faith in God. And if you don't have faith in God, then you don't have faith in anything. It's just that simple. It's just that simple. In fact, it's so simple that most people can't even get it. This is the reason why they think their good works, or their good deeds, or whatever they do is going to make them acceptable to God. And that's just not so. It's just not so. And that's why there's only a few there be that find it. Ever learning, but never able to come to the knowledge of the truth. And Brother Ron writes me another little note. He likes to write me notes. He said, Brother Stair, the other day you mentioned the scripture, a time such as was not, nor ever shall be. Then you brought up two previous circumstances. First, when the woman boiled her son in the book of 2 Kings and ate him. Then you gave the account of the plane crash where they had to eat the people as they died before they froze. And that was down in the Andes Mountain, I think it was, down in South America, oh, maybe 15, 20 years ago. It made headlines where a father actually ate a part of his daughter's body right after she died. He cradled her until she died, and then quickly, when she died, they cut off part of her flesh and ate it because it was so cold that in just a few moments, the flesh would have been frozen so hard that they couldn't have eaten it. And so they would eat the ones who had died very quickly, get a portion of their flesh. Now that was recorded, and it was reported all over. So I said, wasn't that terrible? Well, I don't know. Have you been that hungry? Have you been in a situation where survival takes over? And what will you do to survive? Huh? What is the world doing today to survive our financial collapse? What you have is dog-eat-dog. There's no honor among thieves. You're going to see brother against brother. You're going to see betrayal on every side. It's already been done. Now, in the first brother, they cooked the chow. In the second incident that you told, they ate the people raw. Brother, there's only one circumstance that could be considered such as was not in a condition like that. That's when men will eat each other alive. Fearful sights. Fearful sights. Wasn't it some time ago we saw one of the boxers in the boxing ring chew a man's ear off while they were fighting? Oh, boy. You're listening to The Overcomer. Our contact telephone number is 1-843-701-5053. I think it was the apostle who wrote, "I want to stir up your pure minds by way of remembrance." Do you understand that the one thing that I do all the time is I try to remind you of the promise of the Father that was given through His Son, Jesus Christ, "I will come again"? Do you understand? Do you grasp the dear ones out there listening to me today that there is no other message of vital importance today in the hour in which you live except the message that Jesus Christ, Yeshua, is coming? Over 25 years ago, God raised this prophet up with a burning message in my soul. Jesus Christ is coming in your lifetime. This is the last generation. A few years ago, he brought it back to me, and it's the last time. Do you ever wonder, you people who tune into all these gospel programs, attend these churches, and listen to all these preachers, do you ever wonder why they're talking about the New World Order, and they'll talk about the economic collapse, and they'll talk about the concentration camps? These are the negative ones, or the doomsday ones, and the others talk about a great revival and a great supernatural happening, and God wants you to have the best. Do you ever wonder why you hardly ever hear anyone tell you that Christianity is in jeopardy, that faith and the life of faith and belief in God is soon to be non-existent on this earth unless Almighty Yahweh does what He said He would do? You understand that? You don't, do you, huh? You just don't grasp what I'm saying to you. Jesus told us that there was going to be a time of trouble. When do you think that's coming? Or do you believe we're right about there? Or maybe we're already in it. How much trouble are you having today? How much trouble is the government having? How much trouble are the banking systems having? Do you know of any entity of life that is not some kind of trouble? Beginning of sorrows, the Bible called it. It doesn't make any difference what area of life you look in, what nationality, what color. There's trouble on every side. A time of trouble. Jesus used it as a description of the days just before His coming. And you wonder why people are not being alerted that the coming of the Lord is very, very near. As I was sitting here thinking about that again today, I looked over and I picked up the good old Bible that I have laying here, and I turned to chapter 9. I've just led to go to Revelation, and I turned to chapter 9 and verse number 1 of the book of Revelation. And the fifth angel sounded, and I saw a star fall from heaven onto the earth. A star. And to him was given the key of the bottomless pit. Now he opened the bottomless pit, and there arose a smoke out of the pit as the smoke of a great furnace. Heat that furnace, Nebuchadnezzar said, 7 times hotter. And I saw the smoke of a great furnace, and the sun and the air were darkened by reason of the smoke of the pit. There came out of the smoke locusts upon the earth, and unto them was given power as the scorpions of the earth have power. As the scorpions, these scorpions, these small things with a stinger tail that can set you on fire. And it was commanded them, these scorpions, or these locusts, that they should not hurt the grass of the earth, neither any green thing, neither any tree, but only those men which have not the seal of God in their foreheads. Now we have come to know by Scripture that the seal of God is the Holy Ghost. So those that do not have God in their mind and not filled with the Spirit, you are vulnerable to any attack of Satan that comes upon the face of the earth in his confrontation against Almighty Yahweh. Verse number 5. And to them was given that they should not kill them, but that they should be tormented 5 months. And their torment was as the torment of a scorpion when he striketh a man. In those days shall men seek death, and shall not find it, and shall desire to die, and death shall flee from them. Well, that's an interesting scripture. Who can visualize that? That men will desire to die and won't find death? Do you know our society has actually got to the point where our very lifestyle, the things we seek after, is a lifestyle seeking death? The other day in the newspaper right here was a story of a young man who went up into a plane for a skydiving excursion. He had been given a birthday gift. He jumped out of the plane with the skydiver he said, "This is my world." He had over 8,000 jumps. Can you imagine just jumping out of a plane up in the sky just for the pleasure of flying down free up there? Men weren't made to do that. You see, the people, they're actually seeking death, deep sea diving, or learning to fight wars, a lifestyle that actually is threatening you all the time with death. I was looking at a boxing match the other day where they call it, I don't know what they call it, but they don't use boxing gloves. They use every method. They kick, they jab, they do all kinds, and they're brutal. And they get in the ring and they just, with the people cheering. And I thought, my God, these people, they're seeking death. They play football or basketball and they bang and they fight and they hit and you're seeking death. You get in your automobile, you drive down the highway or on a plane or on a train or on a boat, and we defy everything that God, we don't want to, who wants to stay in your own little home somewhere on a farm and just live there a simple life? No, sir, got to go, got to seek after, got to do all these things. And in those days, shall men seek death and shall not find it. There's going to be upon the earth distress of nations with perplexity, and the sea and the waves roaring, and men's hearts will fail them for fear as they look at those things that's coming on the face of the whole earth. You know, we watched here several people who passed on. These were Christians. Simon was one. Sister Day was another. Sister Bush was another. Sister Margaret, Brother David. And you know, it actually got to the point, especially in Sister Margaret and Brother David's life, when they were suffering the attack upon their body, that they would actually call me to them and say, "I want to go, Brother Stair. I want to go. I want to die. I'm ready now. This is too much. I can't bear it." And I remember telling both of them, I said, "You can't have what you want. It's got to be in the will of God." And of course, when they both died in the will of God. But what the point I'm trying to get across is that suffering and turmoil, how about you? Have you ever had a desire to die sometimes when you're being overwhelmed with your circumstances and situation? The world we live in today is a complex world. And the scriptures tell us, if the only hope you have in Christ is what you get in this world, you're miserable. Is that the reason why most people are miserable today who call themselves Christians? Now, the reason I'm saying all of this, because down through the years we've talked to you about several devastating things that are going to preclude the coming of Jesus Christ. Jesus said you're going to see deception on every side. Then you'll hear of wars and rumors of wars. Then you'll hear of earthquakes and pestilence and famines. Now, the wars and the pestilence and the famines, these don't just involve a handful of people. These are worldwide events or events that affect the entire world. In the last 100 years, we've had two wars that literally turned the world upside down. Now, this upside down world is going to have another world war, and in their thinking, they're going to set the world back right with another world war. And then we've had famines, and we've had pestilence, and we've had earthquakes. You know, just in the last 10 years, we heard of a tsunami that killed over 250,000 people in just a short time. Wow, that is really something. Then shall there be a time of trouble. I looked in the news today, as I do every day. I have probably the most extensive source of news that anybody can really have. We can look at any newspaper in the world. We can follow the news sources from any powerful place around the world. So we get all the current news that has, and sometimes we get some that you don't even get to hear about. Here is one. Bone dry Bolinius barometer for state. With California in a critical drought, every shower, every load of laundry and glass of tap water counts. But only in Bolinius could those things cost you your water connection. Isn't that something? People can't even use their own water source anymore. We know about that. We have our own wells around here, and the state literally had to come in and make a big issue about getting control of our own well water. That's amazing. We have to submit all kind of tests, go through all kind of repairs or setting it up to, oh boy. Water is going to become a very, very priceless commodity. You understand that? There are major parts of the world that just does not have any water anymore. And you're going to see that in America, and you're going to see not only droughts, but you're going to see famines resulting from the drought. The Oceanside Enclave in Marion County, California, has enacted some of the state's toughest water restrictions. Each customer, with the exception of schools and some businesses, may use no more than 150 gallons a day, about 4,500 gallons each month. Now, that may sound a lot to you. Some of you folks don't realize how much water each individual... We take a survey here, and each individual here uses about... I believe the brothers told me the other day somewhere around 60 or 70 gallons of water a day. So can you imagine a household being restricted? Huh? Each customer, 150 gallons of water, that's it. A third violation of the order would allow the Vilnius Community Public Utility District to cut off your water. Now, there, if you're in a city and you have to depend upon the public water system, they can just cut it right off. Your electric, cut off your food supply. Boy, are we in a snare. Without drastic cutbacks, officials say the community of 1,200 could run out of water by the end of April. The town on the southern end of the Point Reyes Peninsula already is drawing from two emergency reservoirs, one of which is effectively already empty. People are worried. It's unsettling to be informed that a resource which is necessary to life is limited in this way. Bolinas, a community out in California, a home to aging hippies, Hollywood celebrities, and well-known artists, and high-powered lawyers, has a decidedly eccentric, independent atmosphere. Residents often tear down road signs to misdirect tourists. A self-contained water system and limited supply has kept the population steady for decades, which is fine by most folks here. But as California in general copes with what state officials fear could be the worst drought in 150 years, Bolinas' isolation has pushed its water system to the edge. Drying reservoir. One look at the reservoir known as Wood Rat 2 tells the tale. At this time of year, the town usually draws its water from Honda Creek, leaving the reservoir full to the brim. But with quick flows at a dribble, Bolinas started drawing from the reservoir last year. Its 40-foot-long banks now are dry and cracked. The water, which looks thick and sludgy, barely covers the outtake pipes. And storm forecasts for this week aren't likely to boost water levels very much. So California is facing a water shortage like it's going to be in many other areas. It's going to get bad. People don't understand how bad this is going to get. We've had 8 droughts, some of them minor. This is the first major drought in the 21st century. Staffers delivering rationing notices door to door this week in hopes of stretching the town's dwindling water supply. Wow. Running out of cash in California, running out of water. Folks are going to be running out of, endurance, too. We know we're going from 0 to 60 here, and that we're asking a lot. We want residents to limiting their water for their yards and washing of their cars. We just must cut back. A few doors down, owners of the Coast Cafe are not offering tap water. Diners must ask. Beverages that are served come in plastic like glasses made from corn. We found that washing glasses take 3 times as much water as it takes to fill them. So they had to cut back. Wow. Well, upon the earth, distress of nations with perplexity, seeing the ways roaring men's hearts, failing them for fear as they look at those things that's coming upon the face of the whole earth. You're listening to the Overcomer radio broadcast that comes to you from a small farm in the state of South Carolina in the United States of America. This is the voice of the Last Day Prophet of God. My name is Brother Stair. Our mailing address is the Overcomer, Post Office Box 691, Walterboro, South Carolina. 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

Welcome to Fluxedo Junction. I'm Scott Kukler. Each episode, we bring you the best music of all genres from throughout the world. And this week, we pay tribute to the musical legacy of Bruce Arnold, the musical mind behind the band Orpheus. Bruce just recently passed, so it seemed appropriate to replay my interview with him from August of 2018. At the time of the interview, Bruce was one of the subjects of a book by Ryan Walsh called Astral Weeks, A Secret History of 1968. And we'll be playing my interview with Walsh as well. But let's get things started with some music by Orpheus. Here's Brown Arms in Houston, here on Fluxedo Junction.

0: you find your association with a certain era or a certain style of music to be a liberating thing or a restraining thing? And before you answer, if you don't mind, let me just clarify why I'm even asking. I did an interview a while back with John Paul Jones from Led Zeppelin, and I made a specific point throughout the whole interview of never mentioning Led Zeppelin. I asked him about his solo albums. I asked him about his film scores, things he produced, all these things. And then about 10 minutes into the interview, he said something to the effect of, you know, I used to be in Led Zeppelin, too. And I said, yeah, I know. Everybody's already asked you all about that, and I'd prefer to talk about what you're doing now. By not bringing it up, it made him comfortable enough to bring it up on his own, under his own terms. It was clear that he's proud of what he's done with them. It's just that he doesn't want to be defined by just that one thing.
1: I don't mind if it being defined about with around one thing. That's okay with me. I think that my work, and the reason I say it willingly is because I think my work is not dated. You can listen to some of my songs that I did 50 years ago. Like, for instance, what the world would get into Hootie and the Blowfish, where they decided they wanted to go back 50 years and pick a song to do and release it without saying, you know, where it came from or anything. So no one knew it was 50 years old. And if I, say, for instance, in 1967, if I decided to go back 50 years and choose a song to cover, it would be like, a Strauss Waltz, or if you knew Susie like I knew Susie, you know, it'd be so different that it couldn't be really replicated. It's stamped with a sound that makes it feel like the old, you know, the 60s or the 50s. But I think our music has a greater range than that. If you're talking about the human condition, it never goes out of style. You're talking about loving people and being loved in return. That never goes out of style. So if you haven't done something so dated in the music that people can tell that it's old, but you think we can't find the time where it starts off with ba da da da da da da. You know, that really was sort of a 60s kind of a thing, that like the Mamas and the Papas did it and so on and so forth. But for some reason, can't find the time. It doesn't sound dated when it's done. It sounds like you're trying to be trumpets and horns in an orchestra. And in fact, that's what I was thinking of when I did that. So yes, you know, and I'm thinking that what we see. Here's one way I could put this: is that we are far more popular now than we were in 1967, even at the height of the releasing of our records. We really have a much broader audience now. We've got people in their 70s, and we've got kids that are 16 or 17. They came to a concert we did in Marin County, and I saw these three kids in the audience, and I'm thinking, what the hell are they here for? And then I realized they liked the music, and, you know, they didn't know it was 50 years old. That's the good thing about our music.
0: Oh, yeah. You know, it's funny because in addition to doing this program, I'm a music teacher, a private music teacher. And I'm always amazed by how knowledgeable the much younger kids are about music that came out 20, 30, 40 years before they were born. I mean, I'm 49 years old. A lot of the music I listen to is from the 60s and 70s, and it's even slightly before my time. So for me to run into a 14-year-old or a 15-year-old taking a guitar lesson who's really hip to music from that era, it really catches me by surprise.
1: Not just that era. It says something about everything. It says something about all music, and that is that it appeals, and like I say, and you have the right lyrics. They don't hear it that way. Of course, how could they? They weren't around then. To them, you know, it's like you and I discussing Cole Porter or something.

0: like him and everything, but we don't know anything about him or anything. So, you know, these kids are delving into it. Now, my son John, who is now 45, he started about 14 years old when he realized Orpheus was a something he was interested in, and also the music of that time. And so for 10 years, he was just, he could answer all the questions. And right now, I actually use him in the sense that I'm starting to not remember the lyrics, you know. And if I've got him right next to me on stage, which he is, then he can play the guitar part or he can sing the lyric, and it's wonderful for me. So it's freeing, it's liberating. And then I also got to do some things when we did the Massachusetts Symphony. I've always wanted to stand next to a grand piano and sing a song. Like, I always thought when a DM work or people like that were doing that, how easy that is. You see, I was always having to play the guitar and play the main part of the guitar, so that I have to do two things first, to play the guitar and then sing on top of it. And I've often thought, wouldn't it be great not to have to worry about playing the guitar and just think about singing, and you sing the song and really get, you know, sell the song. And I got to do that, and that was just wonderful. I almost liked it better than playing in the band.
1: Yeah, I can imagine, man. I can imagine.
0: Yeah.
1: Well, listen, unfortunately, I have... we're just about out of time. I hope we can schedule something again where we can talk at more length, because I could talk to you all day. I have so many questions, but...
0: you can let me know. You've got my messenger there, and I'd be happy to talk to you. And I will keep you abreast of the latest things. We just came back from Skywalker Ranch. We were out there at the recording studio, and man, is it a fantastic place to work. It's just, in fact, it always bothered me that I was the oldest person there. You go walking around, everybody's like 15 or 18 or 21, they all got t-shirts on, and you know, it's like, oh my goodness, this is definitely different. But it's so great, and we're so welcome up there. They love our music. In fact, one time I was recording up there, and then I went into the bathroom, and on the PA speakers in the bathroom, the music was playing, and I said, geez, that's interesting. I went back in, and I said, hey, I was taking a leak, and turned out you were playing the song we've been working on. He said, oh yeah, it's being played all over the Skywalker Ranch.
1: Oh, that's amazing.
0: And I said, are you kidding? And he said, yeah, look over there. And I looked over there where the door was, and there were like 10 people trying to look in the window. So it was amazing to see that. And we just love each other and work together all the time out there.
1: Well, Bruce, thank you so much for your time, and I will definitely follow up, and we'll do another lengthier conversation, because I'm sure we can...
0: Good enough. Thanks for the call.
1: Thank you, sir. Have a great day.
0: Bye-bye.

0: thanks for joining us, Ryan. I really appreciate your time. Your new book is Astral Weeks, A Secret History of 1968. I haven't devoured a book the way I devoured this one since I read Mansion on the Hill by Fred Goodman.
1: Which was an important source for me.
0: Yeah, yeah, I figured it probably would be.
1: Absolutely. Great book.
0: Now, I know you're a musician yourself, and I know that you're a Boston native, correct? So I can understand how you would have been curious about some of what happens in this book and what you covered, but what really was the impetus for getting this project off the ground?
1: The whole thing traces back to just a love for the album, Astral Weeks. And like you said, I'm here from Boston, and then, you know, I fall in love with this album. It quickly becomes, perhaps my favorite album ever. And then figure out that Boston had something to do with the record just blew my mind. I just couldn't believe it. You know, there's these references on the back to Cambridgeport and some places on Cape Cod. And like a dummy, I just thought, oh, those must be places in Ireland too. I didn't because that's how hard it did not compute. You know what I mean? And so it took a long time to learn anything about the period where he was here right before making the album. And even the best biographies have a page or two about it, and I just suspected there was a bigger, more interesting story. And then a few years ago, Boston Magazine made it official that they published the story if I wrote it, and that gave me kind of the courage to cold call people and knock on doors, and then that was, it was kind of like falling down a rabbit hole that just led to all these other stories.
0: Yeah, well, that's kind of what's so fascinating to me about this book. I honestly picked it up thinking it was going to be 98% about Van Morrison and Astral Weeks. And then when I discovered what directions, multiple directions, the book was going in, I was just captivated. I loved it even more. Did you kind of know what you were getting into and that it might be moving in other directions ahead of time, or was that a surprise even to you once you started writing?
1: It was a surprise, but I did outline it. You know, what happened was I outlined a book that was just this story. And we took a look, me and Ed at Penguin took a look at it, and it just seemed like, this would be probably an interesting book, but could it be a larger portrait? And then when I started researching it, falling into these other rabbit holes, I saw just this giant tapestry, and I thought the story was connected in all kinds of ways that had never been told, and that really gave me the confidence, to go hog wild and kind of try to put it all together.
0: Yeah, well, I'll tell you, it was a surprise to me, and I'm a music nerd. I read, books on these sorts of topics all the time. And I'm also a pop culture and a history buff. So I flatter myself to think I'm aware of most connections between artists, but I really had no idea that there was any sort of a relationship between Van Morrison and Peter Wolf. And that was illuminating. It really was. And I should have known, because I was aware of Peter Wolf's history with WBCN. But it just never occurred to me, and I don't remember ever reading that or having that connection made anywhere else.
1: Well, at a certain point, I was reading all kinds of things during research, old newspapers, books, anything I could get my hands on, and I kept kind of searching. At a certain point, I realized I was searching for the book that I was trying to write, which is always a good sign, because that means it truly doesn't exist. At that point, I was comfortable with the secret word there in the title, because in a way that this kind of large story was a secret, or at least forgotten parts of it are written as a secret.

0: Now, as a musician yourself who presumably was active on the Boston music scene, was there anything that was familiar to you? I mean, not just the daily grind of a musician's life on the road or in the studio, but like locations and clubs or local music industry figures that would pop up during your interviews that you had dealings with yourself at some point.
1: Dealings with probably no. I mean, it was just a different, you know, rock and roll kind of moves quick and you age out of it.
0: Yeah.
1: And so, but, you know, I certainly heard of the Boston Tea Party. I knew the name Don Law, for instance, who was the second manager of that club. But then, you know, did I know that Velvet Underground played there like 50 times in 3 years? Certainly not. It was just like, it seemed like, and you could say I was hanging around with the wrong people, but the musical memory of what happened in Boston seemed to start with, like, the Cars and Aerosmith. The popular story, you know? And what I found was what came before the Cars and Aerosmith, at least for me, I found it more interesting.
0: Yeah, we have a similar, like I said, we're based on Long Island here. We have a similar situation in that I'm a musician too. I'm 49. So I was mainly doing the clubs and the bars in the 80s, which obviously would have been 20 years after anything that happened here in the 60s. Here on Long Island, we had groups like, I guess, the Vanilla Fudge would have been an example, or at the time, Billy Joel was in the Hassles, or Leslie West with Mountain, you know, and venues that don't exist anymore, but you would hear about them. Everybody knew that these groups had been around at one point. Even the Velvet Underground actually were mostly Long Islanders.
1: Right.
0: But yeah, most of the venues are gone, and any of the people who remember the scene from the old days are probably like managing guitar stores now in the area or running a rehearsal studio. So in a way, I really was able to relate to your book, the way that you were uncovering things and going back. And it seemed like it must have been exciting, but did it get scary for you at any point when you were investigating Mel Lyman and his organization?
1: Well, I mean, it was not scary per se. It was just all seemed very tenuous that they even any of them were talking to me. I mean, I felt like I could have said the wrong thing at any time, and just they would have stepped the hat. Do you know what I mean? I mean, that story is very charged, and you know, they are very protective of it being told one way, and other people, you know, have a lot of people's lives were messed up by that story, and I tried to treat it with fairness and care.
0: Yeah, I felt like you covered all of that material very gracefully, and I mean, the craft and the skill of your writing comes across when you're dealing with some of the more sensitive subjects. But yeah, did you know you would be writing about that, or was that in the original? Was your coverage of Mel Lyman's story, was that part of your original outline, or did that evolve as part of the research?
1: Yes. Here's what happened. Once I discovered that, I found this Boston Globe profile from 67 about the Fort Hill community, and they asked one of the members what is the goal of the commune, and they said, once we've really gotten to know each other, we're going to create the most beautiful music the world has ever known. And I said, I was just blown away by that statement, and I had to know if they're any good on that. And what I quickly found, or what I quickly locked onto, was what if Mel Lyman and Van Morrison were kind of our tour guides through this whole story? Because, and this made sense to me for a couple of reasons. One, everyone I talked to had a story about one of them or both of them. Mm-hmm. And two, there were some similarities, such as they're both pursuing spirituality through music, but then there was this natural story arc in that in 68, Van is a stranger in town, he's unknown, he's hard at luck, and he's desperate to get his career back on track, and Mel Lyman is this famous cultish figure. And by the end of the story, those positions have switched. You know, Mel Bella's disappeared and Van's one of the most famous singers in the world. So to me, that was a natural storyline about divergent paths and different ways to pursue your goals.

0: Well, in addition to all of that fascinating development, and yeah, it does read that way. Mel Lyman and Van Morrison being sort of the virtual guides through this part of the world in this period of history, it does sort of help frame the story. And really, I can't stress enough how impressed I was with the craft of your research and your writing, because I've read a bunch of books on vaguely similar topics, or, you know, other geographical areas at slightly different time periods, but the breadth and the scope of how you're really able to, I mean, I felt like you were putting me in Boston at that time. I had a feel for the television. I had a feel for what was on the radio. I had a feel for the clubs. I had a feel for the political situation, the way you covered the aftermath of Martin Luther King Jr.'s assassination. I mean, it was just a story that I wasn't really aware of, and I'm aware of a lot of these things from that time period. So I just really want to thank you for writing such a great account of it. I encourage everybody to read it. What's your web? Do you have a website that people can go to?
1: Oh, sure. Absolutely. It is everything about the book. And there's a one page on the site where I kind of collect a giant playlist of music, YouTube clips. You can even see episodes of that television show that I go into depth about, called What's Happening, Mr. Silver, and footage of the 40-year-old community and Mel. And I can't believe, I just wanted to write a book that I was happy with. I had no idea if anyone would, you know, I figured people would pick it up and think this is a book about Astro Weeks, and then discover when it's larger than that, maybe they'd be mad. I can't tell you how happy and surprised I am that so many people responded to it so strongly.
0: Some of the people I respect the most in the world have highly recommended the book, so I wasn't disappointed. Are you already working on another project? I know you're just in the middle of promoting this one, but have you already started thinking about your next topic, or is your next project a musical one?
1: Well, we are writing a new album with my band, Hallelujah the Hills, our sixth album. We're in the middle of writing that, and then I'm touring the book a bunch. And I definitely have ideas for other stories or books, but to say I've started any of them, no, definitely not. But I would love to write another one. The process of writing the book is one of the hardest things I've ever done, but also really one of the most rewarding.
0: Was it hard to let the subject matter go when you were done writing it?
1: Sure. I mean, you know, when the original article came out, that brought a lot of people out of the woodwork who had new information or stories or other angles. And so you can imagine that has been also the case with the book, but even larger. And I still love to hear about it. I'm still taking notes, but, you know, whether I add an afterword or epilogue or write anything more on this subject, I don't know.
0: The paperback edition.
1: Yeah, I mean, there's an opportunity for that, but I'm also, I'm so happy. I'm so happy with the book, I wouldn't want to ruin it.
0: Yeah.
1: With something else.
0: Well, listen, man, we're just about out of time, and I could talk to you all day, but I really appreciate you talking to us. I love the book. I've been recommending it to everyone. We're just really thrilled that you took the time to be with us today. Thank you so much.
1: Oh, it's my pleasure. Thanks for having me.

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Welcome to Fluxedo Junction. I'm Scott Kukler. Each week we bring you the best music of all genres from throughout the world, and this week we'll be speaking with a close friend of the program, Steve Caffarelli. Along with author Rick Forgo, Steve is the co-author of a new book titled Eagles, Up Ahead in the Distance, The Eagles Trilogy, Volume 2, available through Time Passages. Steve doesn't just write books, though. He also writes music on his own and as a member of various bands, including the group Already Taken, whose debut EP, No Cover Charge, is available on all major streaming services, including Spotify, Amazon Music, and Apple Music. Let's get things started with one of Steve's songs off of that EP. This is Jaded, here on Fluxedo Junction.

right, so let's jump right into it. Anybody who knows who you are already probably knows you as a musician because you've been active for a long time now as a drummer, a multi-instrumentalist, and as a songwriter. And your most recent, you're in a bunch of different projects, but your most recent, of course, is Already Taken, with whom you did your debut CD not that long ago, and I know there's a new one in the works. But as I said, there's this other side to you that I've known about for a long time, the side of the writer. And it didn't surprise me when I heard about your book. I mean, the hugeness of the opportunity surprised me, but I knew about your writing because you've maintained a blog for a long time. And it's a pretty detailed one. So tell me a little bit about...

0: sort of helped with, but they were very, you know, office space type jobs, if you've ever seen that movie, you know.
1: Sure.
0: They weren't very satisfying. So I took the career in another direction and kind of put the writing to the side, but I always wrote on the side for myself and things I like to write about, blog stuff. I had a group of people that we had, a writer's group for a number of years in the early 2000s, which was kind of like a, it was kind of like a book club type thing, but instead of reading other people's stories, we read our own short stories that the other people in the group contributed. So, in a way, doing the new book, Eagles Up Ahead in the Distance, was a way of kind of getting back into that world a little bit more that I never completely left, but it was kind of simmering on the back burner to a certain sense.
1: Do you feel like when you're writing for literature, are you using a different part of your brain than when you're writing music?
0: Oh, absolutely. At least with something like this project. This book, well, there's a co-write, by the way.
1: Yeah, of course.
0: My co-author, Rick Forgo.
1: Yeah.
0: And this was very much a journalistic type of endeavor, especially because we had the two authors working on it. We couldn't go and completely use our own voice to the point where it's like Steve Caparelli's show, because maybe Rick doesn't sound like that and vice versa. So we had to kind of keep it, you know, just reporting the facts and very journalistic and that kind of thing, so that the chapters and the stories would all blend together. You know, even if one had more of my fingerprints on it and another might have had more of his. So, you know, in that sense, you know, he likes to call it forensic rock research, because, you know, that's really what went into this. And I credit him for, you know, just to give you a little background, he had written, this is the second in a series of three books. I wasn't involved in the first, but he was. So this is kind of picking up the mantle of what he started. And his marching orders were essentially, leave no stone unturned. We want to be the most comprehensive book on the subject that we can be. So there was a lot of kind of just digging up old facts, and we went through old newspapers, journals, and you know, besides some of the more commonly quoted things, like, you know, the Eagles were for a band that was as big as they were, they really were kind of press reluctant in many ways. They had a little bit of an adversarial relationship with the press at times. And there is sort of a series of talking points and quotes that have been used throughout the years, you know, from one of a couple of Rolling Stone stories they did, for example. And we did use those, but we also dug and looked at, you know, if the Eagles, or, you know, an offshoot of the Eagles, you know, Randy Meisner on his solo tour, you know, in the late 70s, if they were just coming through, you know, a town in Minnesota, we find the journal for that and have the local newspaper get like kind of like a story that you haven't heard a million times. So it was a lot of stuff like that where we just kind of had to dig and find these little nuggets that hopefully people haven't heard and learned something, you know, when they read it, you know, that they hadn't known before.
1: All right, so I know in the past, just in private conversation with you and I, talking about the Eagles, if I'm not mistaken, I think you said once that your favorite drummer was actually Don Henley. Was that accurate?
0: Yeah, I probably said that. I mean, he's certainly one of them, for sure. You know, maybe he is, which is a funny... you know, it's a funny thing to say, because his reputation, you know, particularly among a lot of drummers and stuff, because, you know, is one where it's like, well, he's a great singer, but he's just a so-so drummer. And I'm going to have to disagree with that, because, you know, he embodies a lot of even like what Ringo brought, which was like, he knew song-oriented drumming. He approached music and drumming like a songwriter, like someone who says, you know, I like drums, but I don't really care about a drum song. I care about whatever puts this song across, even if it's just one extra note on, you know, on a tom instead of a full big fill. And that's something that I can relate to. You know, I think he did a great job as a drummer, not to mention all the other stuff that he did as a creative. And I can, and that's what I strive to do as well, you know, with my playing. I care about songs much more than I care about

0: let's talk for a minute about what sets this band apart from so many others. And, you know, the obvious answer is just look at the hits. But I want to dig a little bit deeper than that. If you take into account, you know, the time period when the band starts coming together, it's very much a product of, you know, late 60s, Laurel Canyon, California, and then it becomes its own thing. It just it evolves into this monster commercial success. But the odds against that happening seemed pretty large in the beginning, because while these are all super talented guys, every lineup of the group, you know, there's never been anybody in or out of that group who, you know, wasn't some sort of a musical virtuoso, as far as I'm concerned. But, you know, at the time, yeah, the country rock thing, I guess, was starting to bubble under with, you know, Flying Burrito Brothers and a few other things. But really, it was still a world at the time anyway, where, you know, even the singer-songwriter thing was just starting to get started. It was really still kind of about these big British groups, so much so that didn't they send the Eagles over to England to record with, was it Glyn Johns? And it didn't go well, right?
1: Yeah, first two albums and the beginning of the third one were all over there with Glyn, and you know, and they had differences of opinion too about what type of band they should be, you know. Glyn Johns saw them as an overrated rock band per se, you know, compared to a Zeppelin or a Who, but he thought they were brilliant with the harmonies and kind of like an acoustic singing group. And you know, they kind of always wanted to rock a little more in the early days, especially the pre-Joe Walsh days and stuff. You know, Glyn was kind of pushing them to do less of that. You know, there's an old, you know, adage or an old story where Henley said, you know, I want you to make my drums sound like John Bonham, and Glyn said, well, you don't play like John Bonham, you know, very condescendingly, you know, or something. You know, and they were both right, you know, that you know, the Eagles had more to offer, but at the same time, he didn't play like John Bonham, and everybody kind of had to find their own thing. But I think, you know, back to your original question, what made them so successful ultimately was that they were one of the few bands, you might say, or maybe not few, but they did it probably better than anyone. They had their eye on both artistic integrity and high quality workmanship, and also on the commercial success and the accessibility of the music. They didn't want to be starving artists. They had no interest in that. Now, some people knock them because they were very successful, and once you get to a point where, you know, you're as big as they are, there's claims of, well, you know, sellouts, and, you know, you're doing it for the money, and you're corporate, you know, and maybe to a certain degree some of that is true, but on the other hand, that I don't believe they ever sold out in the sense of that they phoned in crappy music because they could make a quick buck on it. I think they had to really straddle that line between the high quality output and also doing it in a way that was going to be fortuitous to them as, you know, a successful band monetarily, all that good stuff. So, you know, that's probably what they brought that was, you know, different than, say, Pogo, who, as you know, I also, you know, love as much, maybe more. You know, they made decisions, the Eagles, to say, like, you know, it's steel guitar, it's great, but that's not where this is going. We're not going to do a steel guitar. We're going to make it a little more accessible than that. We're going to make sure everybody sings well, everybody looks really good. You know, so it was a whole machine from the very start, and yet at the same time, they were just a bunch of guys in Laurel Canyon. So it was kind of a magical thing that was, they had feet in both worlds, and it worked out for them.
0: But, you know, this is one of those things that wouldn't even come up today. If it was a band, you know, making it today, this wouldn't even be a question. And this goes back to just knowing the time period, and you know, you and I missed it. We were born at that time. We weren't around to experience it. But you, like myself, have met a bunch of these guys now, and you know, we've encountered enough people who were key movers and shakers of that generation, I think, to really kind of get a feel for it. And the feel for it at the time was that it wasn't cool to sell out. It wasn't cool to make money if you were a rock musician. I mean, obviously, everybody who is a successful rock musician was making making money, or somebody else is making money off of them, and that was the goal. But you couldn't say that. You know, it was this whole, you know, the same time all this is happening, you've got, you know, John Sinclair and the White Panther Party and the MC5, you know, right, pushing the Black Panther Party in Detroit, and meanwhile these guys are out on the West Coast like getting the best publishing deal that they could get. But they were pros. I mean, they had been backing up Linda Ronstadt. We all know that story. I mean, it reminds me of a quote from John Lennon, and we've talked about this before, but John Lennon had a quote, and I'm paraphrasing, where he said something like, you know, everybody thinks of the Beatles as being these nice, cuddly guys that you saw in Yellow Submarine, but you don't get to the top by being nice guys. We were bastards. He said we were treated, you know, with Mal Evans and Neil Aspinall, they were our roadies. We treated them like shit. Like, we walked over people. You know, they kicked out Pete Best on the eve of getting their record deal. Like, these guys worked hard to be successful, and they didn't make any apologies for it. But somehow, on the American side, because of all this political guilt and strife that was going on at the time, you couldn't admit that you were a capitalist, that you wanted to make money. You know, I consider myself a hippie, but if I was those guys, I wouldn't have done anything different. They wanted success, didn't they?
1: They absolutely did, you know. And in another way, and this is kind of interesting to point out now, because now you hear, oh, Don Henley, Glenn Frey, two of the greatest, you know, one of the greatest songwriting teams in the history. They were very much underdogs in a lot of ways when they started. You know, here's a case in point, an example. You know, they all kicked around L.A. doing different things before the Eagles, and, you know, Glenn had been playing with J.D. Souther in a duo, an acoustic duo called Long Branch Penny Whistle. Well, when that ran its course, you know, they go to David Geffen, they try to get the next thing going. J.D. Souther goes and makes a solo record, and David Geffen says to Glenn Frey, yeah, you know what? You need to be in a band. Go find some other people to play with. So back then, Souther was considered kind of the hot ticket on that. You know, he was the, you know, the Paul Simon, if you will, and Garfunkel was Fry, you know, the lesser in the eyes of, like, who's the main guy on the bill. So, you know, he didn't think he was the type of performer, Geffen didn't think, that was strong enough to command a solo thing. But he saw something in him and said, you need to work with other people. And that's, you know, when the guys all got together, and first Linda Ronstadt and whatever. And they very much are a band. And I think they'd be the first to tell you this, that the sum of the parts was bigger in some respects than what any of them could have done on their own.
0: You know, the other thing, of course, is that these guys are so young. And, you know, this actually isn't a quote from your book, but it's my quote from a mutual acquaintance of mine and Don Henley's, who claimed that he said, look, I know that people have this negative opinion of me, that I have some sort of an attitude or whatever, but, you know, I've been famous since I was 19 years old. I've never lived a life where there wasn't somebody taking care of me and kind of giving me anything I ever wanted. And when you grow up that way, you don't know anything different. You stop being able to relate to normal people in a normal way anymore. And he said, that's, you know, kind of paraphrasing, but that's my best defense on it.
1: Yeah, and I think, I mean, that, you know, for someone to realize that about themselves,
0: it's very enlightened, actually.
1: Yeah, very, very self-aware, you know. And especially if you look at, like, the prism of, like, being in the Eagles in the 70s. The 70s also were an extremely decadent and, you know, time where it was, you know, Lear jets and stadium shows and this and that and the whole nine yard. Really a big difference than the way the rockers cut their teeth for the most part in the 60s. You know, in the 50s it was just starting. So it was kind of like, you know, the peak of, like, sort of like, wow, you can put out albums and make millions and stuff. And at the same time, you know, there was a lot of substances and things that had sort of a different vibe than the sort of hippie approach of the late 60s, you know, hanging out and smoking. It got into cocaine and smack and all this stuff. And I'm not implicating any Eagles saying that, but that's the world they lived in.
0: It was
1: very decadent world, you know, and, you know, combined that with lots of money going around, lots of fame, lots of privilege, and it would be almost unusual not to succumb to that and to come out of that completely normal, for lack of a better word.
0: Oh, yeah, absolutely. I mean, cocaine was quote-unquote good for you back in those days. I mean,
1: right.
0: And it keeps evolving, and it keeps turning into this bigger and bigger monster in a way, because, yeah, you know, the group starts off as this pseudo, you know, rock country-ish band with, you know, with Bernie and with Randy. And then, you know, the lineup changes a bit, and they get Joe Walsh in, and, you know, Don Felder. And it becomes more of a mainstream rock thing. And reading Mick Fleetwood's autobiography, he talks about how, you know, they were the two biggest bands at that time in the peak of the 70s. And he compares both bands to, like, Hertz and Avis. You know, like, they're the two competing brands that are out there. And, you know, it's just one of the funny things that Mick Fleetwood says in his book about it is, I guess they would occasionally do shows with the Eagles. And, you know, I don't think people understand, maybe it's not this way now, but back then, you know, a band and their roadies on the road, like, that's a gang. You know what I mean? That's an army. And the roadies, you know, would sometimes rub against each other. There's, yeah, everybody knows the famous story of, like, Bill Graham's guys going up against the Zeppelin roadies in that situation. But Mick Fleetwood tells a story about how they would be, you know, they would open a show for the Eagles, and then it would be time for them to break all their gear down, and the Eagles roadies would be off to the side saying, "Get those fucking chicks off the stage. Come on, we gotta rock."
1: Yeah, it's it was quite a time, you know. And then you add the different personalities in the group as well with the Eagles. Now, you know, there's all, you know, stereotypes of what each member was like. And, you know, without knowing them personally, I can't vouch for sure. But certainly, you know, Henley had the reputation of being a little more high-strung than the other guys. But he was definitely a business guy. And so was Fry, his partner right there. But Fry kind of was a loose cannon, would, you know, open his mouth and say things that, you know, boundless energy, sometimes spoke before he thought, that kind of thing. And then you had Randy, who was, you know, more quiet. You know, not that he didn't take part in debauchery or anything, but, you know, a shyer person, a more reserved person, a person that probably could have been just as happy playing bars. And, you know, Bernie, who had the whole pedigree with the country rock and stuff. And you could see why from day one they were like, you know, this might not last.
0: Yeah.
1: It was surprising that it lasted as long as it did.

0: I just love the fact that you have all these different flavors in this band, you know, and unquestionably, Don Henley and Glenn Frey are the, you know, the masters. They're running the show. But every one of these guys is like a star burning really bright, man. I mean, and almost burning out. I mean, if you think about, you know, Joe Walsh, I mean, you know, he'd already been in the James Gang. He already had a solo album or two out by the time he joined the Eagles. And, you know, Bernie, of course, you already mentioned his pedigree. And, you know, Randy and Timothy B. Schmidt both coming out of Poco, which to me is weird that they, you know, replace one guy from a band with another guy from the same band. That's just crazy. But all those little details are what make the story so interesting to me for this band.
1: Yeah.
0: And plus that and the fact that it's really at any given time, you know, Don Henley and Glenn Frey may have been steering the boat, but at any given time, you've got between 4 to 5 alpha males working on this stuff. They're all creative geniuses. How do you get that to work even for half a second? You know, I have lots of money. That's how.
1: Yeah, and that's exactly the problems they ran into, was that trying to meld all those personalities. And, you know, there's a quote, you know, in the book that and stuff about, you know, how, you know, Frey and Henley would kind of concede that, like, as instrumentalists, a Don Felder blows us away, Randy Meisner is a master on his bass, that kind of thing. They saw their role as something different, and it was something different. They were kind of like the glue that held it all together. They were sort of the managers, but, you know, for lack of a better word, they kind of were the quarterbacks, if you will, but they needed that whole team. And, you know, it's interesting you mentioned the thing about that quirk about how the original bassist in Poco was Randy and he was replaced by Timothy, and then the same thing happened in the Eagles. A little thing like that really is one of those little stories that makes it feel less like the crazy corporate world that it evolved into, and like, yep, at the end of the day, there's still those guys in Laurel Canyon picking out, you know, friends from other bands on the scene and stuff, kind of like what we would do, you know.
0: Yeah.
1: If we member or something in a band, it's like, well, how about our friend so-and-so from this other band? You know, in the case of the Eagles, he sings really high like Randy Meisner does, and he plays bass, and, you know, he's a good guy, let's get him. And it was actually J.D. Souther who kind of broke the news to him. He said, Timothy, you're not supposed to know this, but you're going to be getting a call from the Eagles because they're thinking about bringing you on board. So that's it is a cool story. And it's, again, one of those things that makes it feel like, you know, they are just a bunch of guys playing music. So it's refreshing to sometimes get those stories as well.
0: Well, the name of the book is Eagles Up Ahead in the Distance. It's book 2 in the Eagles trilogy by Rick Forgo. This particular volume of the trilogy is co-authored by my guest and friend Steve Caffarelli. And we're getting close to running out of time, but before I do, I just wanted to touch base again on your music, specifically Already Taken. We've already been playing some tracks off of the debut album, but I know there's a new one in the works. What's ahead for that? How soon do you think that'll be out?
1: Very soon. And actually what it is, it's two solo records, almost, if you will. What happened is we cut the original disc, no cover charge, in 2021. I remember it's like COVID was still going on. We were wearing masks in the studio, or at least those of us who were required to do that kind of thing. That was very much designed to sound like the band as a three-piece sounds. At a certain point, Joe Mugby, our keyboard player, said, I also want to do a solo record, but I want you guys to be the backing band for it because, you know, we're all friends and we knew a lot of the songs he wanted to do and stuff. And I was all in for that, but at the same time, you know, Kevin and I also write, so it's like, well, I want to do some of my tunes too. So we kind of financed our own projects and used each other to kind of fill out you know, the backing parts, like for instance on Joe's record, I drummed on all his songs and sang vocal harmonies on, you know, maybe a third of them or half of them, something like that. But it was kind of cool because it gave us the chance to also bring in other people to play guitar, or in his case, he wanted strings and things that we don't normally do in the band. So it's kind of a weird, quirky thing, which we're still together as a band. We're still getting gigs and seeking gigs and recording, but we're kind of recording under different titles, if you will, just so we're not locked into just being the three of us and doing the same music, you know, instrumentally that a three-piece can do.
0: Kind of like Rockpile, in a way.
1: Yeah, kind of like that, you know.
0: I like it.
1: I joke like that we should do like the Kiss solo albums, you know, where each guy gets to know. But yeah, because Kevin also is a terrific writer and stuff, and we started some of his tracks, and that hasn't moved as quickly just because, you know, scheduling and whatnot, but I'm hoping to finish his stuff as well in the near future.
0: Great. Well, people can go to alreadytakenmusic.com for information on what the band is doing, and for the book, probably the best bet would be Amazon, I guess, right?
1: Yep, absolutely. Amazon is definitely the place to get it, as you know, it's only been out for a few months at this point, and he's still working on the distribution to, you know, different brick and mortar stores and stuff, but certainly Amazon is the place to get it.
0: Excellent. Eagles Up Ahead in the Distance, the Eagles Trilogy Book 2, available at Amazon Music. And Steve, thank you very much. I really appreciate your time. I know how busy you are, and looking forward to seeing you at the next gig, man. Take care of yourself.
1: Very good. Take care, Scott.
0: All right. Thanks, Steve.

yeah, good stuff right there by the band Loverboy. That's loving every minute of it. Good evening, wherever you are, or good day, wherever you are. Thank you so much for tuning in today. My name is Jason Hill, and I'm an operations manager here at WBCQ Radio and WXME. And if you couldn't tell, I'm a huge fan of rock. I like the new stuff, the old stuff, and everything in between. And by the way, this is episode 2 of Rockwave, and please give us a like on our new Rockwave Facebook page, Rockwave on Facebook. We're going to start the show off with a band that found immediate success with the release of its self-titled debut album in July of 1993. Candlebox featured the singles Change, You, Far Behind, and Cover Me. And just like the band Nirvana, they were from Seattle, Washington. Well, here's Candlebox right now with their hit, Far Behind. Now

That is the band Fuel with their single Shimmer. And by the way, it was released in August of 1998 as the lead single from their debut album Sunburn. And right around that time, I was headed off to college. The song was written by Carl Bell, and the single peaked at number 2 on the Billboard Modern Rock Track Charts, number 11 on the Mainstream Rock Track Chart, and number 37 on the Adult Top 40 chart. So the song didn't do too bad. And if you like Fuel, they do have a Greatest Hits album. We played Ozzy Osbourne on before that and his song See You on the Other Side from his album Osmosis. And if you like Ozzy, you will love the album Osmosis. He did a version of Perry Mason, which I thought was pretty cool. And we started that set off with one of my favorite 90s bands, Candlebox. We played Far Behind. So I want to take a moment to say thank you very much for all the wonderful feedback that I received last week on the debut show. I'm certainly having a blast with this show, and I hope you like it. Who knows, maybe you're sitting by your radio recording this show so you can listen to it again later. And if you are, join the club, because that's what I used to do when I was a kid. Let's move on with the music now. This lady right here is probably best known for her song Black Velvet. Here's Canadian singer, or rocker as I like to say, Alana Miles. This is Love Is.

that is sweet music right there. That is Leo, Let Me Try This, Mora Cioli featuring Rabia and Hannah doing a metal cover of Toto's Africa. You know, I absolutely love that version of the song, and you can buy his music on Amazon. Before Leo, we played a band that I got a chance to see back in 2010 at a rock festival called Oxfest. The band was Puddle of Mud and their song Drift and Die. And we started that set off with Alana Miles and her song Love Is. And I have to admit, I absolutely love the intro guitar riff on that song. So I'd like to let you know that you can make song requests on Rockwave. The easiest way to send a request is to send it through Facebook. Just send me a message and say, hey, I'd like to hear this particular song by this particular band. But please keep it rock. Celine Dion and Michael Bolton are very talented people, but after all, this is a rock show. So let's move on and rock out to the band Hailstorm. Here's

Originally from Stockbridge, Georgia, that's Collective Soul, and they're now based in Atlanta, Georgia, and their lead singer is the unmistakable voice of Ed Roland. That's Where the River Flows from their sophomore album. And if you're unfamiliar with Collective Soul, just Google their song entitled Shine. You'll probably recognize it. Whoa, heaven let your light shine down. Before Collective Soul, I played Def Leppard and Love Bites from their Hysteria album, which I gotta say is, in my opinion, their best album of all time. Some might argue with me, but others would not. And we started that set off with a band called Hailstorm. We played their song It's Not You. Now, Hailstorm is from Red Lion, Pennsylvania, and their lead singer is Lizzie Hale. They've toured with Alice Cooper, Alter Bridge, Chevelle, Seether, Stained, Papa Roach, and more. And fast forwarding to our next track, here's Boston and 4Play, Long Time.

There he is, John Resnick on lead vocals for the Goo Goo Dolls. That's from A Boy Named Goo, and that's called Naked. We played Boston on before the Goo Goo Dolls and 4Play Long Time. Well, that's it for this week's show. I hope you've enjoyed it. You've been listening to Rockwave. I'm Jason Hill. Rockwave was an idea that I composed after I found out that legendary rock station WAAF had been sold and changed formats. Have yourself a wonderful weekend. Stay safe, stay healthy, and don't forget to rock out.

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2: Welcome to Fluxedo Junction. I'm Scott Kugler. Each episode, we bring you the best music of all genres from throughout the world, and this week we'll be speaking with guitarist, songwriter, and author Vince Martell. Widely known for his work as guitarist for seminal hard rock and psychedelic band Vanilla Fudge, Martell has enjoyed a robust solo career as well. His first book with Peck Pearl is titled Psychedelic Solo, the musical self-portrait of the lead guitarist of Vanilla Fudge. It's available through his website at vincemartell.com. We'll be speaking about the book in depth and featuring some of Vincent's recent solo music, but first let's start things off with Vanilla Fudge. In 2021, all four original members of the band reunited in the studio to record two new tracks with ailing bassist Tim Boger, and what proved to be his final recording dates. Here's the first of those tracks, Stop in the Name of Love, here on Fluxedo Junction.

0: right, so I'd like to jump right into it with just some confirmation of a fact that I read. I'm not sure if it's true or not, but in a lot of your bios that I've read, it says that you were able to learn or at least sort of refine your guitar style while you were in the Navy. Is that accurate?
1: To some degree it is, yes. I had some formal lessons when I was younger. Not a lot, but enough to get me going. Because what happened is my folks played. My mother played guitar and mandolin, and my father played guitar and violin. And all my relatives played, my grandparents played, my sister's a classical pianist. So I grew up around music, so I got kind of a good little foundation before even taking some lessons. And I took some from a few different people. One was Mel Bay.
0: Of course.
1: This guy.
0: Sure.
1: On the concourse in the Bronx, which is where I'm from. And then I ended up with a fellow named George Marone, who was from Fordham in the Bronx, my father's neighborhood, and he was like a kind of a gangster type of a guy. He was very comfortable with him. My father was comfortable with him. He was very good. He was into jazz, and he was a good friend of Tony Catuzzi, who used to play on the Steve Allen Show. Either way, when I got into the Navy is when somebody bought a guitar and brought it aboard the ship, and I was able to play it, play a bunch of songs, and everybody, you know, liked it. And the guy who brought the guitar to the ship said anytime I wanted to play, I could play it. And then I ended up going out on, I was stationed at Little Creek Amphibious Base in Norfolk. Then I got transferred to NOB, Naval Operations Base. And me and a couple other sailors used to go out on to the beach, they call it, which is out into the bars, basically, outside the gate of NOB. And jam with the different bands. And then when I was trying to get released from the Navy, I was in the Cuban crisis, by the way. That's when I was in.
0: Oh, wow.
1: And, yeah, right. So it's pre-Vietnam. Anyway, I was offered, you know, to join one of the bands outside the base and, you know, play, because, you know, they could tell I guess, pretty good at the time. And after 3 years and 10 months of being in the Navy town, I was ready to skip that, come back to New York, come back to the Bronx. I refined my skills a little more while in the Navy.
0: I think it's interesting, and it shouldn't be a surprise to anybody at this point, but the juxtaposition between your career in 60s rock music, you know, coming after your military experience, it would seem like a juxtaposition, but it really isn't, because there's so many, you know, Jimi Hendrix, Jerry Garcia, so many of these guys had a military background before their music careers, or maybe, you know, it was just the very beginning of their music careers, like in Hendrix's case. I love hearing these stories of people who either got their start or were able to take their first few steps in music while they were actually still having a military career. There's enough people that share that story that it shouldn't be a surprise, but it's a small enough number that I love hearing the stories.
1: Oh, sure. Yeah, well, Jimi Hendrix, yeah, he was in the Army. We were actually 2 weeks apart when we were born.
0: Oh, wow.
1: He was the 27th, and I was the 11th, so I'm like a few days older than Jimi Hendrix. But we toured with him, you know, 13 dates in a row, all through concerts west in the whole West Coast and into Canada and everything like that. And I have all this stuff. I have a book out called Psychedelic Solo that's available at VinceMartel.com for pre-order, and it's got all the stories about what it was like touring with the great Jimi Hendrix and Soft Machine.
0: Mm,
1: wow. The opener. And so I got to know Jimmy to some degree. In fact, I ended up doing a recording with him, if you want to hear that story.
0: Yeah, sure.
1: What happened was we were at Steve Paul Scene, which is on 46th Street in Manhattan off 8th Avenue, which is where everybody would gather if they were in town from doing gigs and touring and stuff like that. So one night I'm down there, Jimi Hendrix is up there jamming, and I think it was Jack Cassidy on bass and Buddy Miles on drums and some other people were there, and

0: would have been on Ronald Gibson, so he got into some kind of a slow blues and like that. But there was so much stuff floating around, if you know what I'm talking about, drinks and pot and whatever else, that who thought of asking for a copy?
1: yeah.
0: So that's floating around someplace. Me and Jimi Hendrix and all these cats jamming down there at the record plant. Pretty cool.

0: Rockstar. Thank you.
1: You know, I'd like to, on that topic of sort of running into people like you did at Steve Paul's scene, I'm 53 years old, and I've grown up and lived most of my life here on Long Island, so you and the Fudge are like local heroes to musicians who came up around here.

0: And you would think that, or a normal person might think that there's not a long list of musicians who came and were successful from the Long Island music scene, but actually, as we know from the recent opening of the Long Island Hall of Fame, it's a pretty huge list. Do you, whenever I talk to somebody from a Long Island or who was even remotely connected to the Long Island scene at that point, I'd just like to ask if there was any crossover. Did you ever run into, like, Leslie West and the Vagrants or even Velvet Underground were half a Long Island band? Like, who was around back in those? You guys were kind of at the front of it all, I guess.
1: Sure. Well, we know the Vagrants. We actually came up at the same time. In fact, the Vagrants with Leslie West, may he rest in peace, great guitar player. I got to know him. We used to jam out, and he was into the East Indian stuff, which I was into, and we had that in common. But the Vagrants were like the biggest group in New York at the time. Managed by a guy named Fat Frankie, was their manager, and they were getting quite a bit of money without having a record out in New York at the time. We caught them at Scott Muni's place at Rolling Stone down in the city in the 40s, I believe, is the address, someplace in the 40s back then. And there was a bunch of groups. It was the Illusion, the Rich Kids, Seven of Us. A lot of them. Billy Joel, before he made it.
0: With the Hassles, right.
1: You know, we did a gig with them at my father's place out in Roslyn, Long Island, before he made it. And we got to know the Vagrants. Well, that's how we got to meet our manager, Phil Basile, had the Action House in Island Park.
0: I was just going to bring that place up. I'm so glad you brought it up.
1: Oh, sure. That was it. Biggest club in Long Island at the time.
0: I remember seeing, not that long ago, first of all, my girlfriend, who's sitting right here with me, when we started dating 14 years ago, she lived in Island Park, about a block from where the Action House used to be. And like Indiana Jones, I was walking around the neighborhood trying to find exactly where the place had been, because I'd seen a poster for a show that supposedly happened there, and I don't remember the date, but it was an impossible lineup. You know, it was like, you guys are on at the Fudge, of course, but it was also like Andy Warhol's Exploding Plastic Inevitable, Frank Zappa, Jimi Hendrix, King Crimson, like Greg Lake and Keith Emerson. And it looked like it was all happening on one night, and I was like, how is this happening on Long Island? And really nobody ever talks about the Action House anymore.
1: Well, that was the biggest club in Long Island. It held 2,000 people. And like I said, our manager owned it. And we got our start because we had been playing a place called the Choo Choo Club in Lodi, New Jersey, which is where the Rascals started.
0: Right.
1: And yeah, the Vagrants also had played there. And Sal, the bartender, was the guy that when this guy named Shelley Finkel, who ended up being Holyfield and Mike Tyson's manager in the boxing world later on, worked for our manager, and he came out to catch some of the girl groups on a Tuesday night at the Choo Choo Club, and we were playing there, and Sal, the bartender, mentions to Mark's father, who was sitting there at the time, that this big deal talent scout was in, she go talk to him. So he was the connection, Mark's father, talking to Shelley Finkel about us, and that's how we ended up getting our break to play at the Action House. And the night we were going to play there, you know, it was loaded up with 2,000 people. The Vagrants were the headliner. Playing in the corner, they had a big corner stage which was for the headliners. We were on the side, and because before we were Vanilla Fudge, we were the Pigeons, and we had a different drummer than Carmine. We had a guy named Joey Brennan, and but anyway, after we changed the name after we got Carmine, so we were on the side stage, and we had all these people, and the Vagrants ran into some kind of a car problem. Their truck broke down or something, so we were told to go on. And we had all these people. We did a real kick part show. We did one of the songs we used to do was like a Rolling Stone. We had a heavy duty arrangement for that. I used to sing it, and it went halfway in the show. I would take the guitar off, fall on the floor, bang the mic on the floor. It was like this whole big show thing. Then we pulled all the stops out for this. And after that, the guy that owned the club became our manager, Philip. He wanted us, and then the talent scout wanted us, this guy Shelley. So then there was a little feud going on between the two guys that wanted us, the guy that first saw us and the guy that owned the club. So that's kind of a little bit of history. But there was all kinds of, Dr. John played there. I mean, everybody that was anybody played at the Action House. Like I said, it was the biggest club in Long Island at the time. And so it was like a real mecca of rock musicians. So that's why you still can catch some of these posters from the old days of all the groups that were happening back then.
0: It seemed like the kind of place where if you were a band from out of town and you had a run of shows at the Fillmore and you had an extra night off and you wanted to make some extra bucks, you could probably get a booking at the Action House and leave New York with a little extra money in your pocket.
1: That's right.
0: Yeah, yeah. So I'd love to ask you a little bit about the difference between the musicians coming out from different places, not just in the 60s, but even moving forward from there, because it seems like, Vanilla Fudge is one of the four or five groups that often gets credited as being like early prototype heavy metal, maybe along with like the MC5 or Blue Cheer or a few others in there. And every one of those groups, I remember talking to Mark Farner about this too, these heavy, heavy sounds are coming out of these, working class area, whether it's Detroit or it's Chicago or it's Long Island. It's like this blue collar heavy sound that's happening. Wow. And look, I love the San Francisco bands. I love the California bands. I'm a huge Deadhead, the Jefferson Airplane I love. But there does seem to be like this gap between like these working class, either Midwest or Northeast bands, and then on the West Coast, almost like trust fund kids putting together groups, and you can almost hear the difference in the music. How did you guys feel about it at the time, and even moving forward after the 60s?
1: Well, we felt pretty good about it. We were like part of the East Coast sound, and we like representing that. The West Coast is a whole different animal. They're much more laid back there, and easygoing. We came from more of a rough and tumble kind of setup on the East Coast. So we, at least myself, I enjoyed, battling it out on stage, getting up and, because it's war. When you're up on stage, it's like you against the other band, who's going to be top dog. So, I mean, of course, you're all friendly and everything off stage. When you hit the stage, it's like in business. And the same way I felt about that towards when we played over in Europe with the English groups, I felt like, we were going to, take over England. And actually, we came close because our song, Keep Me Hanging On, went to number two only under the Beatles when we were over there in London.
0: Oh, wow.
1: So, how do you like that? So it didn't went to six here, but it went to number two in London. And so we were really, again, I got to attribute the management, the people behind the scenes, because they're the ones that pull the strings and put us in the right places at the right time. And of course, we had a great producer, George Shadow Morton.
0: Oh, sure, yeah, legendary.
1: Oh, real legendary guy, really great guy, able to get the creative forces of four individuals going in four different directions to go into the same direction. And that's what, he did the Leader of the Pack and Walking in the Sand, Janis singing, I Am Butterfly, he was involved. He was just a great creative producer. So we had a great record company on ATCO, which is a subsidiary of Atlantic. And so we had Robert Erdogan.
0: Yep.
1: Behind us, we had a great lawyer. We had the same lawyer that Hendrix had, and eventually Zeppelin had, Steve Weiss. So we were really at the right place at the right time. The forces came together. So I enjoyed the whole shot, battling it out. It was cool.

0: as somebody who's there, because back then, you know, you had this network of ballrooms like the Fillmore, the Electric Company, or places like that. But then you also had, you know, underground FM stations to go with each one of those markets that were just starting to come to prominence. Each one of those towns had their own underground, you know, counterculture newspaper to let people know when those shows are going to happen. So it seems like today is much more mass media, but a lot of the beginning of that happened at that time because of those networks. And of course, I've read enough books about the time period to know that there's, you know, guys behind the scenes like Frank Barcelona kind of pulling a lot of these elements together and, you know, a few others. So, but it seems to have now, we're in a whole different world where there's even more access, and it's all kind of level, so like everybody has access to it, but not everybody knows how to use these tools, don't they? I mean, anybody can get their music up on Spotify, but not everybody can promote that music and get people to pay attention to it in the way that you or other artists who started out before that era are able to apply it. What are your thoughts on that?
1: No, you're right on. That's what it is today. It's a technological world. There's a lot more happening. And if you're good with dealing in that medium, you can get yourself heard, which is great. And again, you know, bands get ripped off of their original songs. They don't really make the money, the records. It's a different animal today. But the average artist can get heard. They can get their music recorded. They can do it at home. They can get it out over the internet and get the followers. I mean, there's a lot of bands that are doing it that way. That's what you have to do. You have to be able to adapt and go along with what's happening. You can't rely too much on the old stuff. I mean, you know, we do a lot of the old rockers to a large extent, but you have to get into the modern medium and be able to, you know, surf the internet and all that and know what you're doing to get everybody to hear you, and you can get a lot of people to hear you around the world.
0: Well, Mr. Martell, I'm already out of the time that I'm allowed to have to edit this show together, but I hope I get to talk to you again, because I can probably go all day. I really want to thank you for all the music. I want to thank you for your time, and more than anything, I want to thank you for your service, and I just really appreciate everything that you've done and given to us.
1: Well, thank you, Scott. My pleasure. And I'll see if I could send out some... Let me mention while I'm at it that my book, again, Psychedelic Solo, available on VinceMartell.com. And I was on the Mike Huckabee Show, if anybody wants to catch it. You got to look up Huckabee's Jukebox, May 8th, 2021, Vince Martell.
0: Did you get... He's a musician, isn't he? Did you get him to play it all?
1: I sure did. I did two sessions. One, I sat down and we talked like a Johnny Carson thing at the desk about how the fudge got together. And then we did an original song that I wrote called Life Runner 3 with him backing me up on bass and his band backing me up. So catch it as Huckabee's Jukebox, May 8th, 2021, Vince Martell on YouTube. And you can check that out. And of course, we're on Jimmy Fallon Show also, 2012.
0: That's amazing. Thank you so much, sir. I really appreciate it.
1: God bless you. Thanks a lot. You got it, Scott.

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0: come home for good here on the planet WBCQ. Come home for good. Then come home for good. Wouldn't it be great if we get rid of Ivan for good?
1: Oh, shut the hell up!
0: How you doing, Ivan?
1: I'm terrible.
0: Ivan, you look terrible.
1: No, it's... Well, my head is lightheaded right now because if at this time of the year, when you got either an allergy or a cold, it hits you.
0: Oh.
1: It did hit me.
0: You mean to tell me it's I'm like, going to get sick now, Ivan?
1: No, it's just I'm lightheaded. I'm not comprehending today, so don't mind me. If I seem a little bit off, just forgive me.
0: I'm used to that, so there's no big deal.
1: Oh, shut up.
0: So I want you
1: to throw in a request automatically right here, number 15 on the cutter.
0: Okay, we'll play it in a couple of minutes. Because I have one queued up.
1: Yeah.
0: All right, anyway, send us some email at alansane7415@aol.com. That's A-L-A-N-S-A-N-E 7415@aol.com. What, Ivan?
1: There's a lot of hits on the website lately.
0: We have almost 6,000 hits, Ivan.
1: We've got to thank all the listeners out there and keep your support because we, you know, if it wasn't for you guys, we wouldn't have been on the air.
0: That's right. If it wasn't for you guys, I wouldn't have to put up with Ivan.
1: Oh, shut up! Now, what was the good emails you've been getting lately?
0: One person emailed me about a week ago, and he tells me, is it true that Ivan really lives in a sewer? Because apparently he must have heard me talk about that.
1: Oh, please.
0: So I said, yeah.
1: You know? Well, everybody likes us. We're like a comedy team. We're like, how we say this, the Opie and Anthony of the airwaves, of the shortwave.
0: Instead of the Ivan and Alan Sane show.
1: Oh, please.
0: Wait, someone's out there screaming.
1: Yeah, what the heck is going on out there?
2: Let me see. Hold on.
1: What is this, a riot?
0: Yeah, actually, there's like a big step in front of the studio here at BCQ.
1: Yeah, what about the scarecrow, by the way?
0: And it looked like it ran after you.
1: Shut up, all right? Do me a favor, you cow.
0: I'm a cow?
1: Yeah.
0: Okay, anyway, let's get back to more music here on the planet WBCQ. I'm Alan Sane here with Ivan Jeffries, and here we go.

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1: Here on the Planet WBCQ, I'm Alan Sane.
2: Yeah, I know.
1: What the heck is...
2: Wait a minute. Don't you tell me that I haven't got the right to what?
1: Oh, Ivan's having to fight over the phone.
2: I got my lawyer on the line. Yeah.
1: Ivan, you can afford a lawyer?
2: Shyster, listen to me. Listen to me good, okay? I told you, look for it, you idiot. Goddamn cornball. I'll speak to you later.
1: Okay, anyway, Ivan...
2: Never hire no lawyers because they're a bunch of ripoff
1: You
2: lawyers.
1: Can afford a lawyer, Ivan?
2: Yeah.
1: Really?
2: Of course.
1: No way. You can't afford a lawyer, Ivan.
2: Yeah, Dr. Cheatham. Mr. Cheatham, a doctor. I get with my doctor and the lawyer together. I don't know what the heck I'm doing.
1: You're all screwed up, Ivan.
2: Yeah, thank you.
1: You're welcome. Okay, anyway, I'm Alan Sane here with the one and only Ivan Jeffries, and you listen to the Planet WBCQ.
2: What else is going to happen to me?
1: I don't know. I think Ivan, you know, I think Ivan is sick, and he's not telling me. But if I get sick tomorrow, we know why. I'm gonna come on the air purposely and do ratings or just rank out on you, Ivan.
2: Oh, shut up. One car pipe, you dummy.
1: So, Ivan, say hello to our audience out there. We're getting a lot of good responses.
2: Yes, definitely. Hello to all you worldwide fans out there. And putting out the music, as always. But we got a request coming up, too.
1: I got to play one more, and then I can get to that. Yeah.
2: All right, so we'll segue into that one, that's for sure. But, everybody's been asking me, and also the online, about a QSL cards. You think they're going
1: to have to make some up. Yeah, we'll pitch a Vibin on it.
2: Oh, very funny. You gotta think of a psychedelic logo or something. Something that will have the attention of all the fans, you know?
1: Okay, we're gonna make one. Start sending them out.
2: Well, think of some genius logo that we could use, you know?
1: Well, that leaves you out.
2: How about a smiley face with cock eyes?
1: Okay, that's a good one. Okay, very good. Okay, anyway, let's get back to more music here on the Planet WBCQ. I'm Alan saying, hey, you want to check out our webpage? It's www. We're looking at Ivan.
2: Look at the Christmas CD. Oh. Sorry.
1: So, all right, let's get back to more music here on WBCQ.
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0: sex. Even he's allowed to make requests.
1: Oh, shut up!
0: My request to Ivan Jeffries.

0: Yeah. By request to Ivan Jeffries. Oh my God. I don't know, that song does not fit the format here on the Planet WBCU.
1: Oh, it's a nice song, come on.
0: It was all right, you know.
1: Once in a blue moon, we break out of format for maybe one song. You know?
0: I wish you would break.
1: Oh, shut up!

0: slob. You believe this radio station over here? Ah! This is WBCQ going worldwide, and we have to hear Ivor going, you know, blowing his nose all over the world over here. Send us an email at, what is it? AlanSane7415@AOL.com. Hey, can you even say hello to Ivan? Okay, that not for sure that no one's going to go to
1: it. Oh, shut up, moron.
0: We're going to get back to more music because it's coming to the end of the show.
1: Yes.
0: I'm dreaming of Ivan leaving.
1: Shut up!
0: I'm Alan Sane here with Ivan Jeffries. It's Cliff Richard, dreaming on the planet BCQ.

0: Okay, you're on the Planet BCQ. Time to sign off. I'm Alan Sane here with Ivan. Whoa, Ivan, catch that cup over there, Ivan.
1: Oh.
0: Okay. Anyway, I'm Alan Sane here with Ivan Jeffries. Oh, end of the show, Ivan.
1: Got about a minute to kill, so.
0: About to kill you.
1: Shut up. Shut up, you Moa Makamura.
0: What?
1: I don't know.
0: Okay, anyway, you can send us an email at alansane7415@aol.com. Say a few last words, Ivan.
1: Well, we'll see you again next week, same time, same station here on the planet, WBCQ, Monticello, Maine. Until next week, sayonara, baby. Talk

0: counterpart to BBCQ, cruel to be kind, that's Nick Lowe. Here on the Alan Sane Show with Alan Sane and Alice D. Alice D is here.
1: Hey, it's Alice D.
0: I just said that.
1: Yeah, well, I want to say it again.
0: Oops. Alice D is in tonight for Ivan Jeffries.
1: Yeah, I'm better at as a replacement, I guess. I hope.
0: Yeah, at least you don't smell.
1: Yeah, I hope not.
0: Yeah. Anyway, you listen to Alice Sane and Alice D here on WBCQ 7.415 in Monticello, Maine.
1: So this is going to be a retroactive 80s show. That was just Nick Lowe. We couldn't figure out who sang that song, remember?
0: Let me explain to you what happened. Ladies and gentlemen, I was with Alice D. We were going to a place out in Pennsylvania called Lehighton. We were on the bus. I'm sorry if I heard of Lehighton. We were on the bus on our way out to Lehighton. We passed through Allentown, PA. All of a sudden, we listened to the song. It was like, oh, what song is that?
1: Cool to be kind, but who sang that?
0: It was cool to be kind, but who sang it? Maybe it was Ivan Jeffries, but this guy was like, he had talent. So it couldn't have been Ivan. So we figured, well, see, Ivan's not here to back himself up, so I can say anything I want.
1: Yeah, we can say anything we want.
0: Yeah. So there's an old guy walking by my studio right now. He has no hair on his head. Anyway, okay, so all of a sudden I called up Jack Hammer. He's hardly on the show, but he's always doing something. You know,
1: but he's a genius.
0: But he's a real genius. I mean, I tell you, Jack Hammer is definitely a genius. There's no doubt.
1: So what was he doing when we called him?
0: Basically, when we called him, he was taking a bubble bath. I asked him if he had his rubby ducky with him. But he said no, but I think he did. But so he goes, let me see, David. It was Nick Lowe. So it was Nick Lowe.
1: So then
0: we just went on the computer, we got it, and that's it. So Alice D's happy.
1: For your pleasure to listen to it. Actually, you listened to it already.
0: Hey, we already heard it. Unless we can play it again.
1: Yeah, so now we're going to play another song close to it. Sounds kind of like it, but again, we didn't know who sang it. It's another rare 80s song called What Do All the People Know by Rose.
0: Here on the planet, WBCQ 7.415. We're going to go at the email address and the website.

0: that was a I was going to say the Ramones, because actually they do sound like the Ramones, but that was the Monroes, and What Do All the People Know? Can you believe that's the title of the song?
1: No way, I never would have guessed it.
0: Yeah, I thought it was called Could You Be the One? Actually, the story was, we were going online, I'm like, I heard this song 5 years ago, I taped like a portion of it on the tape, and I thought for the longest time it was called Could You Be the One, and I would keep typing that in, and then here Alan Sane said, oh, why don't you type in another lyric, and I put in What Do All the People Know? And you know what happened? We found it.
1: It's all the people know. I mean,
0: yeah, I guess so. Anyway, I'm real happy we found it, and as a treat, we played it for you guys. So, you want to go ahead with the email and the website?
1: Okay, thank you, Alice D. Thank you very much. See, if Ivan was here, I'd be insulting him. Say, Ivan, go jump in the suit. I got to insult Alice D. All right, anyway, I'm Alice in here with Alice D. Listen.

0: time. But then I figured, you know, maybe all the air will come off his body and go to a nice area and place.
1: What are you going
0: to
1: see on his webpage?
0: We're going to see a picture of Alice D. Not naked, but you'll see a picture of Alice D.
1: Yeah.
0: Yeah, what a shame.
1: Hey, maybe another time.
0: Yeah, not a bad idea. I'll get the camera, and it'd be no problem.
1: And what are you going to be taking a picture of?
0: A lot of special things. I better get going before we get thrown off the radio.
1: I was going to say, you were going to see somebody called Belliot.
0: Belly's not here right now. Yeah, Belly's not here today, but he might be here soon.
1: So
0: everybody tune in. We've got a lot of good people on the show. We got Alice D, we got Jack Hammer, we got Ivan Jeffries, and Belliot, the karate expert. He really hasn't been on yet. But all right, let's get back to more music here on WBCQ The Planet. And like I said, send us an email at alanstein7415@aol.com.
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Planet BCQ. I'm Alan Sane here with Alice D. Alice D's 80s mix tonight here on the planet. Here's Brian Ferry and Roxy Music on the planet.

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2: You want to talk this one up, LSD?
3: 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It's Some People by Bellowy Some.
2: Actually, I want to play a jingle first.
3: Oh, okay. Well, just remember what's coming up next.
2: Okay.

0: All right, here we go. Some people. This is an extended mix.
1: A lot of editing at the end, thanks to Alison and Alice D.
0: Yes, thanks to us. Thank you.
1: Don't mention it.

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1: Well, nah, depends on what kind of picture.
0: But not what I have in mind.
1: What do you have in mind, Alan Sane?
0: I don't know. I'm just guessing.
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0: tonight we are Ivan Jeffries free. He's not here tonight. Unfortunately, he'll be back next week.
1: This is the Planet 7.490. 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
0: All right, anyway, AlanSane7415@AOL.com is the email address here on the Alan Sane Show with the LSD filling in for Ivan Jeffries. He's on vacation right now. He's polluting the air. And
2: actually, we're giving the listeners a vacation from him.
0: Yes, I figure why not. Let me give everybody a treat, especially now Alan Wiener over at the radio station. He's probably saying, oh, thank God. I think Ivan just stole a car. I hear the alarm.
2: Am I not a grid replacement? We're all alone here in the studio, by the way.
0: Yeah, actually, there's nobody here in the studio.
2: I wonder what we can be doing.
0: Yeah, we could be doing a lot of things, but instead I'm doing a radio show.
2: Yeah, it's true. We're entertaining everyone.
0: Am I normal or not? I don't know. I might be taking it after Ivan. But instead, I'm doing a radio show.
2: But see, you got to be, you know, we're the experts here, and we're going to do the 80s for you. And, you know, if you guys want to hear anything in particular, please email us. We're going to be listening to another 80s track by the Jesus and Mary Chain. Ooh. Isn't that a weird kind of name there?
0: That's a pretty good song, though.
2: Yeah, it's a very good song. It's actually, they played it for a car commercial recently. I don't know which car, and actually can't say. All right, so
0: within 10-mile radius of New York City.
2: Yeah, 10 miles, not right. 10,000 miles.
0: Not 10,000 miles. That's how I found LSD. So.
2: Yeah, that's true. Where did you find me?
0: I found you 10,000 miles away.
2: Okay.
0: That's another story.
2: Yeah, that's another show.
0: Yeah, next show.
2: All right, so now we're going to listen to the Jesus and Mary Chain, and it's called Happy When It Rains.
0: I'm happy when Ivan's not here.
2: Yeah, it's not raining.
0: Or...
2: Happy when it rains.
0: Yeah, I know. That's right, you're true. And a Planet BCQ, Alan Sane and LSD.

0: I'm happier now because the sun's out. What?
1: Yeah. What?
0: That makes sense. Anyway, okay. That was interesting.
2: Why should we're happy? Because, you know, Ivan's not here. That's exactly what I said.
0: All right, I won't screw up over here because I ate too much chocolate earlier. Yes, I did.
2: What did you eat?
0: I ate chocolate before.
2: What kind of chocolate?
0: I ate Reese's peanut butter cups early. It was good.
2: Not Reese's pieces like an E.T.?
0: No. That'd be later.
1: That's the 80s movie, you know, E.T.?
0: That would be after my cheeseburger.

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2: And join the Alan Sane Happy Hour. 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Now, everyone, take a listen and...

end of the show. We're not signing off. Alan Sane Show comes to an end. I'm Alan Sane here with Alice D. You can send us an email at alansane7415@aol.com. That's a picture of you. But it's not the one we want to put on the internet. Almost. Okay, check out the webpage at www.alansane. There are a lot of links on that page. You even got a link to Johnny Lightning. Remember Johnny Lightning on RNI, Radio New York International on Sunday evenings? Well, you can get to his webpage from my webpage. I'll get you a link. I should link Ivan up to Canada or something. Okay, till next time, Alice in here with Alice D. We'll talk to you later. Bye.

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3: Tell me, have you ever been confused by fake news? What about alternative facts? Falsehoods? Has no one else but you seen the elephant in the room? What elephant? Is it really there? Or is the elephant really you? Ladies and gentlemen, welcome to Tom Call Theater. Tonight's episode is called Gaslight. It features the voice talents of Mackenzie Griffin, Barry Meluzzo, Jackie Silva, and Keith Albee.
4: This was the last conversation I had with my dad, Mr. Sherman Crosby, also known as my best friend. And I have to admit that I loved him. I knew that I could trust and confide in him more than anyone else in the world. Actually, there's not a whole lot of people in my world here in Salem, Massachusetts.
5: Now, Becky, how old are you now? 31?
4: Just about. Been a few weeks.
5: Well, I say count your blessings. I'm sure I don't have much time in hospice.
4: Oh, must you talk like that?
5: Don't worry about me. I know that every day is a gift.
4: Yes, every day is a gift.
5: You have always been there for me.
4: I never moved out of the house.
5: I just don't mean that. Ever since I was diagnosed with pancreatic cancer, you did everything for me. Without you, I'd probably be dead already.
4: Don't say that, Daddy.
5: I have to. Your sister was always a bad seed. She did drugs, collected hickeys, and traveled through a revolving door of hoodlum punks. What's the name of the current one?
4: Daddy, she married him. His name is Bill.
5: Oh, yeah. Is he out of jail yet? Bill. That's an acronym for bum-in-law.
4: Well, there's actually two L's in Bill.
5: Then, Lawless.
4: Daddy, I kind of like Jan.
5: No, Becky, you must never have anything to do with her. She's poison. She's very bad news. Luckily, now she's disappeared, just like your mother.
4: Luckily?
5: Yes, trust me on that.
4: Daddy, are you all right?

0: After that, Daddy was dead. That's all. Gone. At that moment, I lost my total identity. Caring for him was the whole meaning of my existence. There was nobody left in my world. Daddy had no wake or funeral. He wouldn't have any of that. Daddy was never a mixer. For that matter, he didn't have any friends that I ever saw. There was a will, but that was delayed because it took a while for the attorney to find my sister. Finally, she was located with Bill in Anchorage, Alaska.
1: Now, as the three of you know, I am the attorney for Sherman Crosby. He passed on 2 months ago. However, it took until now to locate two of you. Jan and William Smith, you are the only other relatives of the deceased besides Rebecca Crosby, whose care he was under. Now that we are all together, we can proceed with the reading of the will. I don't think that it will be necessary to go through all the legal terminology or introduction. Each of you will get a copy of the document. If you bear with me, I will go directly to the portion of the will that concerns you. Mr. Sherman Crosby leaves his entire estate. This means the house, its contents, and all financial accounts to Rebecca Crosby.
2: Unbelievable!
3: What a ripoff!
1: For Jan and William Smith, Sherman Crosby has left a coupon for $5 worth of bananas from Shop and Drop Supermarket.
3: The bastard! We came all this way for that?
1: Here's your coupon.
2: Thank you. How humiliating. Becky, we need to talk.
0: Okay. Come by my house, now that you're here in Salem. That is unless you'd like to follow me home now.
2: No, I think we might hang around here a little bit.
0: Suit yourself.
2: Your Honor.
1: I'm an attorney, not a judge.
2: Oh, pardon me. Of course. Did my father give a reason why he only left Bill and I this coupon?
1: Jan, your father was a private man. He told me that the two of you were well off and that your sister Becky could use the house and money more.
2: Well, you were misled. We have no money and we're on the run. We currently live in Alaska.
1: What exactly are you leading to?
2: Just this. Frankly, I'm afraid that Becky is not legally competent and she needs looking after. Suppose that I were to encourage her to go and see a psychiatrist, and the psychiatrist found her to be seriously ill. Could she be committed to, like, a mental hospital?
1: It would depend on if Becky was dangerous to herself or others. If the psychiatrist thought that he or she could keep her and other people safe by placing her in an institution, and that she might eventually be cured, then you, being next of kin, would have to sign papers of commitment.
2: If in theory that were to happen, what about the estate?
1: Well, of course, Jan, then you would be in complete control.
2: I would?
1: If you signed papers certifying Becky as insane, then she would be declared incompetent to handle her affairs. Being next of kin, you'd take over for her.
2: Oh, I see. Okay, you've been very helpful.
3: Thank you, sir.
1: Have a nice day.
2: Bill, we need to act fast if we want to drive Becky crazy.
3: And I think I know exactly what we can do.
2: That's the spirit, Bill. Be bad. Be real bad.

0: I am Agent 41 of the United States Department of Internal Revenue.
1: What do you want?
0: Is your name Rebecca Crosby?
1: Yes. Yes, it is.
0: Well, Rebecca Crosby, it has come to our attention that you inherited a house.
1: I kind of inherited my deceased father's house.
0: Our government records indicate that you did not pay the estate tax on the property.
1: How much is that?
0: $100,000.
1: When is it due?
0: Yesterday. It's overdue. Therefore, you now owe $200,000 due to the late penalty.
1: I don't have that kind of money.
0: Well, since that's the case, we will be over to your house in 5 to 7 minutes to take everything you own and also to arrest you and throw you in a federal prison.
1: Is there anything I can do?
0: The only thing you can do, but you must do it in 5 to 7 minutes, is to transfer the property to another close relative. In the meantime, we are on our way to kill you.
1: Kill me? Hello? Hello? Oh, no! Oh, no, now the IRS is coming to murder me! I really don't know what to do! Hello?
2: Yeah. Is this Rebecca Crosby?
1: Yes.
2: Rebecca, I'm a terrorist. I have your sister Jan here.
3: Becky, it's true. I'm being held hostage.
2: If you don't give away a house this instant, I'm going to chop off her head.
3: He's really going to do it, Becky. Oh, no! He's raising the axe! No! No!
2: Yeah. Hold your head still for a minute.
1: No! No! Oh, my God! Now I've lost my sister, too. Has 5 to 7 minutes passed so quickly? It's the IRS, probably with a firing squad, ready to execute me. Yes?
4: Hi, Becky. Can I use your bathroom?
1: Oh. Of course. It's in there.
4: Thanks.
5: Hey, sis. Can I come in, too?
1: Yes. But, Jan, I thought you were... I mean, how are you feeling?
5: I'm feeling okay. Except for a bit of a sore throat.
1: Oh.
4: I'm back. I just needed to rinse off my hands.
1: Can I offer you anything?
5: No, I'm fine.
4: I wouldn't mind a beer if you had one.
1: There's some in the fridge. Let's go in the kitchen.
5: What are you cooking?
1: I'm not cooking anything.
5: Yes, you are. The oven is on 450 degrees. Oh, look! There's a couple of cookbooks in here. Smoking!
1: I don't remember doing that. Quick! Turn off the oven!
5: I already did. Open some windows. I'll put on these mitts and bring these burning books outside.
4: And I'll help myself to that can of beer. Here's a beer. Becky, what's all this cat food doing in here? And toilet paper, too.
5: Cat food? Becky, do you have a cat?
1: No, I'm allergic to them, remember?
5: Hey, by the way, what happened today?
1: What do you mean?
5: How come Dad gave you everything?
1: Probably because I took care of him all through his failing health.
5: You just did it because you knew he was going to die.
1: That's not true. I know you are going to die too. So is Bill and so am I.
5: Well, you have to admit, Dad did a lot of creepy things to us when we were younger.
1: That's not true. You hallucinated that because you were using drugs.
5: Okay, Becky, calm down.
1: Sorry, Jan.
5: It's fine. Listen, can you lend Bill and I some money?
1: I don't have any.
5: How can you say that? You just inherited all of Dad's money.
1: But that was his money. I made sure that he was buried with it.
6: You what?
1: I did just what I said.
5: Becky, that was a mean and selfish thing that you did. Especially because we could have used it if you didn't want it. Come on, Bill. We're leaving.
4: Well, I looked it up on the internet. It's true. Your father is really dead. He's buried in St. Mary's Cemetery in North Salem.
5: We'll have to go after dark so we can dig him up. We're not going to let that fortune rot along with him.
4: It's a huge cemetery, but I printed a map. This graveyard has lots of street signs. Your father lives, or doesn't live, on Pasture Street. It, of course, is on a dead end.
5: Of course. Are you sure we can find it easily without being caught?
4: I'm sure we will. But we'll have to wear dark clothes and bring flashlights. I'm glad we drove here from Alaska, because I have a shovel in the truck.

0: am really your father.
1: Really?
0: Yes.
1: But you're dead.
0: Only my body, not my soul. It's a good thing they don't charge long distance anymore, because I'm calling from beyond.
1: There's no other way you can communicate with me?
0: There is another way. I could be a voice in your head, but there's risk of you getting a stroke or tinnitus. Also, a psychiatrist might give you a prescription to block the call.
1: Okay, then. You know what's best. I never thought I'd hear from you again. Are you in heaven?
0: Not yet. Before I go there, I've got some unfinished business, so I'm hanging out in purgatory until it gets done.
1: What unfinished business?
0: Becky, listen to me carefully. Jan and Bill are up to no good. They want to make you think that there is something wrong with you so they can take away your inheritance. You must not let them.
1: What should I do?
0: I will guide you when the time comes.
1: Okay, Daddy.
0: Don't forget, Becky, you're my best friend.
1: Goodbye, Daddy.
2: Here we are at the cemetery. Do you think anybody sees us?
3: No way. Plus, it's pitch dark. This is where he's buried, though. See where I'm shining the flashlight? Here lies Sherman Crosby.
2: All right, stop talking already and start digging. We've got to do this fast.
3: Don't worry. I'll have this done in record time. Here it is. It's not buried as deep as it should be. In fact, the casket is about 1 foot underground. That's weird.
2: Quit editorializing. Just open it.
3: Okay, here goes. I'm shining the flashlight in the casket. It's hard to see. Everything is so shadowy. Oh, here's a bag. Thank God it says money on it.
2: Well, don't waste time talking about it. Take it.
3: All right, I'm taking it. Here it is. Uh-oh. What's this? My flashlight just beamed on what looked like very big eyes and nostrils. There's a live gorilla in here. He's showing me his razor-sharp teeth.
2: Then hurry, take the money and run.
3: Run for our lives!

0: There's some brush over there.
1: Okay, great idea.
0: Look, there's the gorilla down there. He's huge. It looks like he's searching for us behind every gravestone.
1: Really? I don't see anything.
0: Hold it. Be very quiet.
1: What is it?
0: Just listen. Shh. Be very quiet. What is that?
1: Now what? Everything is too quiet now.
0: Just keep your eyes open and your mouth shut.
1: I'm not going to let you keep talking to me like this.
0: And keep low. Very low.
1: Why? I can hear him now.
0: Yes, he's very close.
1: Let's run for it.
0: No!

The gorilla chased us. It seemed like a mile out of the cemetery. It looked and sounded ferocious. Sometimes I could feel it spit on the back of my neck. It was probably all over my hair, too. As we exited the graveyard, it boldly followed us onto a busy street. We ran and weaved in and out of traffic. It's a wonder we didn't get hit. Finally, on the other side of the street, I looked back. The gorilla was nowhere to be found.

0: Who is it?
1: Becky, Bill and I are so sorry. We have decided to forgive you. You know, let bygones be bygones.
0: Really? Do you mean it?
1: Yes. Can we come in?
0: Well, it's late, and I was just in a deep sleep.
1: That's okay. We won't bother you. I was hoping for a chance to sleep in my old room for old time's sake, since we're visiting from Alaska.
0: Oh, yes. Of course you can do that. As far as I'm concerned, that's your room forever. You can stay in it anytime you like. It will be comforting for me, knowing that I'm not all alone in this house tonight.
1: Thanks, Becky.
2: We really appreciate it.
0: That's quite all right, Bill.
2: Let me make sure all the windows and doors are locked. You can never be too safe these days.
1: Ain't that the truth?
0: Okay, well, I'm going back to bed.
1: Good night, Becky.
2: I don't know if it's better to turn off the lights down here or keep them on.
1: Turn them off. Don't take any chances.
2: Yes, but that animal might be able to track us by our scent.
1: Well, let's go upstairs so you can shower, and we can stay in the room I grew up in.
2: I guess so. But I want to go in your room first. I've got to see how much money is in this bag.
1: That's a good idea. Here we are. You can dump it all out on the bed.
2: Crap! There's thousands and thousands of dollars. In Monopoly money. We've been duped.
1: That's it. Now is the time to confront my sister. I hope she's in a very deep sleep, so I can yank her out of it. Bill, come and witness me.
2: But Jan, we can't be sure it's her fault.
1: Yes, we can. Don't let that goody two-shoes fool you. Everything is usually her fault.
2: Is this her room?
3: Yes. Just listen to that obscene racket.
2: Maybe her boyfriend is in there with her.
3: No, Bill. Trust me. My sister has never been romantically linked to anybody. Ever.
2: Oh. Okay.
3: Furthermore, if she wasn't such a daddy's girl and catering to his every whim, she'd likely become a full habit-wearing nun. 100%. Oh, this is ridiculous. I'm opening the door. Now hear me out, Becky. Oh.
2: Jan, look. The bed is bouncing up and down like she's upright. She looks like she's being possessed by the devil.
3: Becky, are you all right?
4: No, Jan. Becky's not here right now. I am Lucifer. I know that you and your husband desecrated the sacred space of your father. In fact, it is I who made you do it. Leave this house. It will never belong to you. You are cursed. Get out while you still can.
3: Bill. Do you see what I mean? She's crazy. Becky is a real certified nutcase.
2: Well, I think I'll take a shower now and shed that graveyard stench off me.
3: Okay, Bill. I'll be getting comfy in my old room. Don't be long.
2: Oh, God. Today has been a total nightmare.
5: Whoa!

0: Am I rested? I must have had great quality REM sleep. Now it's time to take a shower.
1: Jan! Belle! What happened to you? There's broken glass and blood everywhere! You're both dead! Oh my God! Who did this to you?
0: Hello? I'm sorry. You need to get off the line, whoever you are. I have to call 911!
2: Becky, is that you?
0: Jan? How is it possible for you to be calling me on the phone? You and Bill are lying on the bathroom floor. Dead!
2: Becky, that's the last straw. You simply need to get psychiatric help. I'm scared for you.
0: Yes, I think you're right. Would you help me make an appointment and drive me there?
2: Yes. Bill and I can both help you. We can help you get admitted to the best sanitarium in the state.
0: Thank you. I guess I desperately need help. Where are you calling me from?
2: The Hawthorne Hotel here in Salem. We came back here to our room after you said dreadful things to us last night.
0: I said dreadful things? I can't remember. I'm sorry. I just couldn't understand it. If I had just spoken to Jan on the phone, how could I have just seen that mess in the bathroom? I went back to look again. The bathroom was immaculate, just like I always kept it. There was no broken window with shards of glass everywhere, no bodies or blood. Then I began to wonder if Jan and Bill even spent any time in her old room. I went down the hall and opened the door. Becky! Oh, I'm sorry. I would have knocked if I thought anyone was in here. When I first got out of bed, I saw your murdered bodies on the bathroom floor. Then I was talking to you, Jan, on the telephone.
3: I wasn't on the phone with you, Becky. Why would I do that? You're right here in the house.
4: Are you feeling all right, Becky?
0: I don't know.
4: You look very pale.
3: Oh, Bill, don't bother with that anymore. Becky, Bill and I have been gaslighting you. Do you know what that is? Gaslighting?
0: No.
3: It means trying to drive you crazy so that you'll give us Dad's money and the house.
0: Oh.
3: I always knew that you were strange and eccentric, but I didn't realize how crazy you really are. Now I see that you are way over the line, to the point that you are dangerous to anyone around you. You're possessed by demons. Wild animals come to protect you. Inanimate objects breathe lifelike in your presence. Bill and I are leaving this place for good. We're getting as far away from you and Salem, Massachusetts as we can. Don't try to find or contact us ever again. Bill, let's go.
4: It's a good thing we sleep in our clothes. Becky, it's been awfully nice seeing.
3: Bill, you don't have to be so damn nice.
0: Now, I'm beyond confused.

0: Hello?
1: Hello, sweetheart. It's Daddy, your best friend.
0: Hi, Daddy.
1: Are they still there?
0: No, Daddy. And they're never coming back.
1: Good. Then we can talk on the phone whenever we want, for as long as we want.
0: Yes, Daddy.

We hoped you enjoyed the show. If you would like to write to us or send us a reception report, our address is Tom Call Theater, Post Office Box 130, Beverly, Massachusetts 01915. Tom Call Theater, Post Office Box 130, Beverly, Massachusetts 01915.

Dearly beloved, we are gathered here today to get through this thing called life. Electric word, life. It means forever, and that's a mighty long time. But I'm here to tell you, there's something else. The afterworld. A world of never-ending happiness. 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
3: Here we go. 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
5: The world is full of stories. Stories of mysteries, of curiosities, of oddities. Join Kat and Jethro Gilligan Toth for the strange, the bizarre, the unexpected, as they lift the lid and cautiously peer inside the Box of Oddities.
3: This show might be a little bit disjointed because neither Kat nor I have slept very well the last couple of nights. There's been, insomnia. I hate it.
2: It's terrible.
3: Two nights ago, I couldn't sleep, and I decided to do what I always do when I have trouble sleeping, and that's go into the kitchen and eat an entire pie. And so I'm out there, and Kat comes out to go to the bathroom, and she just kind of, usually she, you know, acknowledges me, hey, how's it going? Eating another pie, I see. But she just goes into the bathroom, comes out, and goes back into the bedroom. I'm like, okay, well, fine, whatever. So I finish my pie, and I go back into the bedroom, and the door's locked. You locked me out of the bedroom.
2: I did, yeah.
3: And so I'm standing out there in my underpants, with pie all over my face.
2: First of all, let's just establish that the pie thing is an exaggeration. It was a peanut butter jelly sandwich. It wasn't a whole pie. That's just crazy.
3: So I'm standing there with a whole pie in my face, and I'm trying to decide how the hell I'm going to get in there without startling her. I just gently kind of tapped on the door, just kind of like that. I thought, that's going to startle her more if I continue to do that. So I got a paperclip, and I'm trying to pick the lock with a paperclip. At this point, Kat opens the door, and she's holding a knife in her hand.
2: You are grossly mis...
3: It was a bread knife.
2: Representing what happened
3: she
2: here.
3: She keeps it on her bedside table.
2: All right, so I got up to pee, I came back to bed, I laid down, and I thought I heard something from out in the living room. Now, I'm 100% always concerned that someone's breaking into our house.
3: Always.
2: And I'm ready for it.
3: You didn't even recognize that I wasn't in bed.
2: I did not. No, I did not acknowledge, recognize that in any way. I was, So I started to fall back asleep, and then I heard the faintest knocking. I thought, is that real?
3: I should have just scraped my nails on the door.
2: Oh, stop. And then I heard someone fucking with the doorknob. And so I was like, oh, shit, I gotta protect my family. So I hopped out of bed, and I ran around the bed, and I got to the door, and I whipped it open and stuck my head out. Just at the moment, I went, wait, is JG not in bed?
3: Yeah.
2: Why would a robber knock on the door?
3: Yeah, that doesn't make
2: any
3: sense.
2: All of it made sense all at the same time. And you were like, you locked me out. And I was on the verge of tears. My adrenaline was so high.
3: And I gave Kat a big hug, and I could feel her heart beating about 100 beats a minute. And as I hugged her, I got pie all over her. And
2: that part's not true.
3: Anyway.
2: She protect. She attack.
3: She do.
2: She don't realize her husband's not in bed.
3: What you got from me?
2: Oh, it's 2017, and a team of PhD students discovered an ancient village that dates back to before the era of the pyramids. The team discovered this village, and within it, ancient fish hooks and spears, as well as tools for making fire. However, they really hit the jackpot when they found an ancient cooking hearth from which they were able to obtain flakes of charcoal burnt by prehistoric Canadians.
3: Wow, tell me more.
2: So this ancient village was discovered when researchers were searching the Triquet Islands, an island located about 300 miles north of Victoria, British Columbia. So this team of students from the University of Victoria's archaeology department are studying what they found at this site. And it is believed to be the oldest settlement in North America. Using carbon dating on the charcoal flakes, the researchers were able to determine that the settlement dates back 14,000 years.
3: Shut up.
2: 14,000 years. That's Ice Age, bitch.
3: Yeah, that was 2,000 years before Atlantis sunk.
2: Oh, Jesus. So an ancient archaeological find on this island is not only amazing just for history's sake, but it also adds credence to the oral histories of the Hiltzik Nation. So these are original peoples. Their oral history talks of a strip of land just in this area where the excavation took place. It was a place that, according to this history, never froze during the Ice Age. And it was where the people from surrounding areas came to seek refuge, to flock to for their survival. This is according to CBC.ca.
3: It's amazing to me that there is a part of Canada that's never frozen.
2: Like, for real. Just on a regular day, let alone the Ice Age. Mm. The finding has broader implications for human history. So, as I said, it's amazing that this group of people who've had this legend, this oral history, supported now by this science, but also the early North Americans, they now believe, may have traveled the coast. So one theory of how humans entered the Americas is that they came over from Asia on an Alaskan land bridge through an ice-free corridor east of the Rockies and made their way through what is now Eastern and Central Canada.
3: Across the Bering Straits.
2: That's right. The alternative theory.
3: UFOs?
2: No. Now supported by this data, as well as evidence that has come from stone tools and other carbon dating, is that people were traveling by boat, moving along the coast rather than coming across. So from this site, it's apparent that they were rather adept at hunting sea mammals, and that may be because they were boaty types. Alicia Gavereau, who is a PhD student at the University of Victoria and a researcher, said in an interview with CBC that the ancient settlement on Triquet Island really adds additional evidence to this theory. Archaeologists had long thought that the coast would have been completely uninhabitable and impassable, when that is clearly now not the case.
3: That's fascinating.
2: It really is. I found a couple of really interesting articles about it in SmithsonianMag.com, in AllThat'sInteresting.com, and, as I said, CBC.ca. And all of them interview this team of researchers, which was led by a University of Victoria student. And she's the one who discovered this incredible place that is opening up doors to understanding our history like maybe nothing else has. And it's so important for the original peoples of that area when they are looking to obtain protections for certain lands. They now have something so much more than just this is our oral history. This is science that shows that this is something that is part of our history and it needs to be protected. And it's a wonderful thing that they have now available to them because of this stone hearth and fishing equipment.
3: That's crazy.
2: Yeah.
3: 14,000 years ago.
2: Alicia Gavereau, she said, "I remember when we got the dates back and we just sat back and we said, holy moly, this is old."
3: That's adorable.
2: It's just the sweetest thing.
3: I've always been fascinated with the idea that we migrated from Asia over the land bridge into North America. And wondering how far back that went. I just read an article about a particular group of First Nation peoples who live in the British Columbia area, and they were almost wiped out in the 19th century, but now they have they've kind of come back to the point where I think there's maybe like 800 or 900 people from this particular group left. And what makes this unusual is they claim to have been in that area for thousands and thousands of years. And they have, in their DNA, there is something in the genetic profile that causes, that makes them more susceptible to a very rare disease. Almost nobody has this particular disease. And I can't remember, I don't have it right in front of me. But they have found that this particular disease was prevalent in the 13th and 14th dynasty of ancient Egypt. This is the only place that they have seen this type of disease to this level, as many cases as they have found. It was very common amongst the pharaoh's family in the 13th and 14th dynasty. Then there's very little trace of it anywhere until it shows up in British Columbia.
2: That's amazing. Well, yeah, I mean, it makes a lot of sense. And I think, you know, on our like dumb human brain level, we want answers. And sometimes we put things together that seems to make sense, but when we get new evidence, we have to move forward. And it shows that recent studies show that because of the time frame that we thought that people moved across that land bridge that connected modern day Siberia to Alaska, there weren't the resources there that would have had needed to have been there to support life. So it makes sense now that maybe they tootled on across the ocean from Egypt.
3: Yeah, it's really strange. And to add to that, not only do they have a similar genetic profile, but their myths and stories are similar.
2: Oh.
3: And they even use similar words. The language that these people spoke was almost wiped out because of 19th century bullshit.
2: Sure.
3: But there's been a real effort to preserve it, and some of the words are very, very similar to words that were used in the 13th and 14th dynasty in Egypt.
2: That is fascinating.
3: Yeah.
2: I'd like to learn more about that. I mean, this was just a story about neat old stuff, but I mean, that's
3: pretty cool.
2: That is very cool. Yeah. And the idea that every single thing that has ever happened ever is connected somehow.
3: Somehow.
2: It's really interesting to kind of pan back and go like, oh, well, maybe, you know. And there are a lot of maybes still, of course, but that's really interesting.
5: And now, that thing in the middle.
3: Here's a list of unusual medication side effects. Mirapex. It's a drug for Parkinson's disease, but it can cause restless leg syndrome and an unusual urge to gamble.
2: Oh, wow.
3: Weird.
2: That is weird. This is one that I've heard of before. Number four, Chantix. It's one of the most popular medications used to stop smoking. But one of the weirdest side effects is that it can turn your dreams into nightmares.
3: Ambien has been known to cause severe sleepwalking.
2: Number two, Crestor. It is a popular cholesterol medication, and it does lower the risk of stroke and heart attack while potentially making you more confused and forgetful, also ratcheting up female aggression.
3: Wow.
2: Oh.
3: And number one, Propecia. That's, of course, for male pattern baldness. It can also cause abnormal ejaculation. What does that mean exactly? Like spiders? Or I'm not sure.
2: Oh.
5: The Box of Oddities with Kat and Jethro Gilligan Toth.
2: So we talked the other day about our engagement and how it was lovely and beautiful. And I did end up posting some photos on Instagram. So you get to be a part of the action there. Oh. After we talked about that, we got a message from Matt Van Hosen. He wrote, "Hey guys, I just listened to your shipping container marriage proposal episode. I loved it. I thought I'd pass along my nautical engagement story as well. Not long ago, I proposed to my lovely fiance aboard the haunted Queen Mary in Long Beach, California. No ghostly sightings for us, but it was a magical evening that featured a personal tour from the ship's Commodore, followed by an intimate private performance from the world's number one David Bowie tribute artist. It was truly a unique and wonderful night that culminated with the future missus saying yes as I got down on one knee in the Queen's Salon ballroom and popped the question. Aww. I am so jealous. I wrote back immediately and I was like, this is a wonderful story. Can we share it? I absolutely want to shame JG for not proposing. Yes.

0: daughter and a friend, Nora Marie Duncan, who was 58. They all went missing. They just disappeared.
1: Oh.
0: Porter's granddaughter, Debbie McManaman, said in 2013, it's been so long, 44 years. There are a lot of things we can't answer because we just don't know. His bank account was left untouched. His house was locked up. His utilities were on. He just appeared to walk away. So even though John Porter was 69 years old, he was a pretty tough guy. In fact, he used to ride bulls and take part in a Wild West show. He was like a rodeo guy.
1: That's fun.
0: So decades passed with no word of what happened to John and his passengers.
1: Until?
0: Well, I'm getting there.
1: Yeah!
0: In a seemingly unrelated case, just 1 year later, in the same area, three teenagers, Jimmy Allen Williams, who was 16, Leah Gail Johnson, who was 18, and Thomas Michael Rios, 18, went missing the night of November 20th, 1970. They went for a ride around Sayre, Oklahoma, in Williams' blue Camaro. According to the DOE Network, which is a volunteer organization that helps law enforcement in solving cold cases.
1: Okay.
0: Only 6 days before they went missing, Jimmy bought this used Camaro. It was a, you know, it's a 69 Camaro.
1: It's pretty rad.
0: Pretty slick car. Williams was supposed to go to a football game in Elk City, and the three teens never showed up at the football game, nor did they ever return home. The car was not found. Three or four sheriffs have tried to solve the 1970 disappearance of the teens with no clues. There were just no leads, no clues. So it just turned into a cold case. Now, Jimmy Williams had worked at a mom-and-pop grocery store. Everyone expected him to return to work the next day.
1: Right.
0: But he never did. Police Chief Ronnie Harold told CNN, local residents have been making up their own theories for years about what happened to these teens. And also what happened to John Porter and his passengers. The theories go from A to Z, he said. Literally, most people think they ran into bad guys. Maybe somebody apprehended them. Maybe they were robbed. Maybe they were kidnapped.
1: Mm.
0: For decades, nobody knew. Then one morning in September of 2013, the Highway Patrol was conducting exercises with new sonar equipment on an Oklahoma lake. What the Highway Patrol found from their boat was macabre, to say the least. They found a car. And then, equally surprising, they found another car right next to it. Rusted and caked with mud, a 1952 Chevrolet and a 1969 Chevy Camaro. Daryl Splon, who was a diver with the Oklahoma Highway Patrol, was sent down after the sonar had located the corroding vehicles. They were sitting right next to each other in 12 feet of water, about 50 feet from the marina. Visibility in the water was almost nil.
1: Okay.
0: And of course, they had no idea how the vehicles got there. They had no idea what it was all about. At first, they thought they were stolen vehicles that had been abandoned and then dumped in the water.
1: And they were just sitting next to each other, submerged?
0: Yes.
1: Were there bodies inside?
0: He said, it really didn't cross my mind as to a body being in there, but he dove down and he opened up the door and he reached in and he found a shoe. And he just thought it was a shoe. But when they brought the cars ashore, it was determined that there were a total of six bodies inside both cars, three in each car.
1: That's so strange.
0: The cars had been submerged for all these decades. One car was facing forward, one car was facing backward. They were just feet apart.
1: Both upright.
0: Both upright. So the dive team goes back into the water and they start combing and scouring the bottom of the lake. They found a skull and a femur, and some smaller bones during the initial search. After the searches, the vehicles were towed away. Now, this was in a place called Foss Lake. In Foss Lake, the level of the water was down dramatically that summer because, if you recall, back in 2013, there was a drought.
1: I do not recall that, but that's fine.
0: So in 2014, the bodies were positively ID'd. The human remains found in the Camaro matched the general description of the three teenagers. The other remains matched the genders and ages of the three passengers in the green Chevrolet who went missing in 1969, according to the medical examiner. DNA tests proved beyond a shadow of a doubt
1: that they were who they thought
0: they were. That's who they thought they were. Now, Jimmy Williams' brother, Gary, was 12 years old when his brother disappeared. The investigation revealed that the windows in both cars were rolled up, except on the Camaro's driver's side, which was rolled down about 4 inches. There was a lot of damage to the undercarriage of the Camaro, and so the police believed that it crashed

0: to the water.
1: Okay.
0: That maybe they drove it off the end of the marina. He said, you had three young kids in a muscle car. Alcohol was in the vehicle. Probably just ran off the road and drowned. But Gary Williams isn't convinced his brother simply drove into the lake. He said, I don't think it was an accident. Jimmy is not going to sit there in a driver's seat and accept death by drowning without trying to kick a window out. Williams believes his brother's car may have rolled into the lake backwards with the car in neutral.
1: Oh, implying that someone had pushed the car into the lake.
0: May have. All the damage to the vehicle, every bit of the damage can be attributed to a backward roll-in, he says. But there is some damage in the vehicle that can't be explained with forward impact. Jimmy would have had to turn completely around if you buy the forward impact theory.
1: Well, if someone was pushing a car backwards with their car, that would cause a frontal impact.
0: I didn't even think about that. That makes 100% sense. The trooper agreed that there's some things they just can't answer, but they say that there is no evidence of foul play. The facts are the facts. I can't change those. He said a lot of things there that we probably don't know because we didn't see it actually happen, but we have to look and see what is most probable. As for the green Chevy with the Porter party in it, the driver's side door was open in the old Chevy, which was a mystery in itself, according to the trooper. A whole lot of things there that we really are not able to determine. And like the Camaro, there was evidence of alcohol found inside the other Chevy, but there was no damage to that vehicle. We always felt like it was foul play, said Porter's granddaughter. That really hasn't been completely ruled out in our minds, so they really don't know. The best theory they think is, coincidentally, they both ended up in the lake by mistake. Maybe, you know, the kids had it. They were drinking. They backed the car into the marina. They backed in. It was left in neutral by mistake, and they rolled in and drifted down and couldn't get out. The Porter thing may have been, it appears as though they just maybe drove off the end by mistake at night, didn't see the end of the pier.
1: I'm sorry, you brought this story to me with no answer?
0: The answer is we don't know.
1: Oh.
0: But at least the family got some closure, which is nice.
1: Absolutely. It's just closure with more questions. And I think that's really frustrating. I mean, it's frustrating for me.
0: I love your theory about the front impact, somebody pushing them in. But the medical examiner determined that they all died by drowning. That being said,
1: why are they not getting out of their cars if they're in the how are six people, three in each vehicle, which is very weird on its own, parked next to each other? How are none of them getting out?
0: It was 12 feet of water. It wasn't like 80 feet down or something,
1: right?
0: And it happened within a year.
1: Yeah.
0: Both of the disappearance happened within a 12-month period. So there's a lot of weird things going on there.
1: It's super weird.
0: For sure. And the fact that it sat there in 12 feet of water, 50 feet from the end of the pier, for decades, and nobody knew it was there is amazing.
1: My general theory with, all things is be curious, be nosy, assume someone's going to burn something down, take note.
0: I mean, we've told this story before where we drove by a local gas station and somebody was out there filling up a gas container. And your mind didn't think, well, probably they're going to mow their lawn. It went right to arson, and you memorized their license plate number.
1: Later on, you're going to want to have details about the things that you saw. So
0: Right. Be
1: curious, be nosy, take note.
0: Thanks for hanging out with us, you guys. We appreciate the time that you spend with us. And if you would, please, maybe leave us a positive review wherever you listen, iTunes or Spotify.
1: It doesn't have to be positive, but if it's not going to be positive, then why bother? Jerk.
0: If you want to be loved the most, then give us a positive review.
1: Ooh, love bribery.
0: That's right, a love bribe.
1: You know I'm just kidding.
0: I'm not. We'll see you next time, family.
1: Until then, keep flying that freak flag.
0: And fly it proudly, you beautiful freak.
2: And so, let it be known that the Box of Oddities belongs to you, and its fate is in your hands. Therefore, it's been requested by those to whom I report to beseech you for assistance. We ask but one thing of you, to provide a 5-star rating and a positive review. True, that is two things. However, 'tis merely a 5-star rating and a positive review. 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
0: The Box of Oddities. Episode 232. The Patron Saint of Pigeon Fires.
3: What follows may not be suitable for all audiences. Listener discretion is advised.
2: The world is full of stories. Stories of mysteries. Of curiosities. Of oddities. Join Kat and Jethro Gilligan Toth for the strange, the bizarre, the unexpected, as they lift the lid and cautiously peer inside the Box of Oddities.
0: Last night was an exciting night. We got our new internet hooked up, and we have like a gigabit speed now. So it's wicked fast, bub.
1: Our TV even looks better.
0: It does.
1: It's amazing.
0: Yeah, streaming stuff. It looks, oh, that's what high def looks like. And the guy who came to hook it up was such a nice guy, the cable guy. He had to make 2 or 3 trips because we needed special equipment that he didn't have. And it was a really hot day, and he was having all kinds of issues. And he said, I'm going to have to come back again with another modem. So he shows up, I don't know, maybe 2 hours later, comes in his own vehicle.
1: It's evening.
0: You and I are sitting on the deck having beers. I let him in, and you know, he's following me up over the stairs, and I'm like, is this your last stop for the night? And he goes, yeah. And I said, it's awfully hot. Would you like a beer? And you said,
1: I said, sweetheart, don't offer him beer. He'll think we're swingers.
0: Suddenly, the atmosphere changed. He said 2 words the entire rest of the evening that he was there hooking up the modem. Whereas before, he was chatty as can be, and then all of a sudden, he just very quietly hooked up the cable modem. And
1: I just stood real close to him while he was hooking stuff up, like, oh, you're really good at that.
0: I love how you handle your fiber optics.
1: That's a thick cable.
0: We're not swingers.
1: I didn't say any of that.
0: Yeah.
1: I mean, I did say the thing about swingers. But.
0: Yeah. We're not swingers, but, you know, no judging. It's just not our thing. Although we might have gotten a really good deal on a better package of...
1: Oh, he would have given me a package. No, I feel like it's not okay to offer alcohol to service workers.
0: Yeah, I don't know. It was hot. He was on his way home. I was just being cordial and apparently a little creepy. Sorry about that, cable guy. So you ready for my story?
1: Yes.
0: So what was there to do in the 16th century? You know, besides dodging human waste and slaughterhouse runoff that flowed freely in the open gutters along most major streets.
1: Badminton?
0: During this period, there were 2 very popular fads. There were crazes that became all the rage. One was mummy unwrapping parties.
1: Ew, what? That's...
0: Yeah.
1: What?
0: Well, rich people in Europe would buy mummies and then bring them into their parlors and invite people over for drinks, and then they would unwrap the mummy.
1: That is vile.
0: I wondered what became of the mummies afterwards.
1: Well, they probably ate them.
0: No, they did not eat them, but you're close. A lot of them were pounded into medicine. Mummies.
1: Yeah, I know. I did a topic on that. And they ate it.
0: We've done 11 bajillion topics. I can't remember where I left my cell phone.
1: Well, it just seems weird that you'd correct me when I just said the exact same thing. I'll just enjoy my tea.
0: So you got the mummy unwrapping parties. But the other big craze of the time was live theater. But a very different kind of theater than what we think of today.
1: Okay.
0: It was not uncommon for friends during the 16th century, to have a couple of pints at the pub on a Friday night and then buy tickets to the latest performance at the local dissection theater.
1: Oh, yes, okay.
0: Also called the anatomical theater.
1: It's basically like a morgue meets a fish tank.
0: That's a good comparison. Now, I'd heard of the term anatomical theater before, but never really thought of it as a true theater where people would go to the box office and buy tickets, maybe get some snacks before they headed into their seat.
1: Well, no.
0: But that's exactly what it was. You know,
1: is that why we still call it an operating theater?
0: Yes.
1: Because people used to buy tickets to go see it.
0: Yes.
1: What?
0: I know.
1: That's not real.
0: It was very similar to our experience today at a modern movie theater. The main difference would be instead of heading into the theater to watch the latest developments in the Marvel Universe, you'd take your seat and watch a dead guy get carved up.
1: Whoa.
0: Now, most of the time, those performing the dissections were doctors, or they called them anatomists, or at least med students.
1: Did they have, like, top leading anatomists?
0: Yes.
1: Who were, like, handsome?
0: Yes, yes, they did. So this was done in the name of science, you know, because, oh, the doctors are doing it, is done in the name of science.
1: Sure.
0: But pretty much anybody could get a ticket for the, quote, performance and watch it from the comfort of a box seat. Normally, upper society had first choice on the tickets, of course, but any leftover tickets could be bought by anyone. I wonder if they had, like, a secondary market like StubHub, you know, where you could buy leftover
1: scalpers.
0: Yeah, people out on the street scalping tickets, which is an ironic term for that. Mm. According to Ranker, at first, temporary anatomy theaters would pop up. They'd be outdoors, like in a town square or in a lecture hall, even churches.
1: Oh, wow.
0: But by the second half of the century, major cities across Europe had built permanent anatomy theaters for public dissection. These theaters were very often, according to Ranker, hauntingly beautiful. And much like an opera house, the anatomy theaters typically had curved rows of seats, a steep rake, and a stage, just like theaters that were meant for dramatic productions. In fact, they were modeled after theaters designed for dramatic productions.
1: Wow.
0: The similarities between public dissections and the theater were not just limited to the physical space that both things took place in. Spectators, they would have to go, like I said, purchase tickets. You'd go to the box office, you'd buy your ticket. Then you'd go to the refreshment stand. Once inside, you were treated to musical performances while the dissections were underway.
1: Wow, was there like an in-house band?
0: Yes. Yeah, in fact, there's one recorded case of a dissection in Holland where they brought in flute players.
1: Oh, wow.
0: To entertain the audience while they were carving up a dead guy. Historian Giovanni Ferrari said, quote, like actors, all those who worked the stage, the medical theorists, the dissectors, had to show their faces to the audience and clearly display the actions that they performed. Just like theatergoers, the audience expected a show. So one of the very first dissection theaters was at the University of Padua in Italy. Now, this is an enormous theater. It's elliptically shaped with six tiers so that up to 300 people could easily view the dissection. There were 300 good seats. And over the door to the dissection theater, there's a Latin inscription that translates to, "This is a place where the dead are pleased to help the living."
1: That's nuts. Now, why was this not seen as disrespectful and terrible?
0: That's a great question.
1: Did those being dissected have to give their okay for it, or was it just general practice? So no one, I mean, was there any sort of rule? Would the wealthy have been dissected in public as well, or was it just like the street urchins? What I want to know about the parameters.
0: Yeah,
1: here.
0: No, I get that. The first thing I thought was how I would react at this type of an old-timey event. Would I be repulsed at the to the point of sickness, or would I just sit there staring intently at the procedure while enjoying a box of Junior Mints? I don't know. Probably the latter. But
1: I don't know.
0: Why did people not feel guilty about that?
1: You see blood and you get a little woozy.
0: Yeah.
1: So I don't know if you'd be into it.
0: Here's what they did. They used criminals, mostly.
1: Oh, okay.
0: Okay.
1: So they don't have rights.
0: Well, no, they didn't have rights. And so the people performing the procedures didn't want the audience to focus on the dead man's identity. So corpses were those of criminals. They were anonymous so that the criminals' families wouldn't feel any added shame. They were also brought in from different towns so that no one would recognize the body.
1: So did you have to, like, have towns set up a trade, a corpse co-op?
0: To emphasize what was about to happen was okay and not immoral, anatomists would start the dissection by reading out a list of the body's crimes.
1: I would think that would humanize them even more, because then you know about what they were up to when they were upright and tootling around.
0: That's true. However, it's a lot harder to feel bad for a rapist or a murderer than just some random dude. If they knew that this person had committed these vile acts, it was much easier to separate or to have no empathy. Now, these public dissections were not a common event, and this was due to several reasons. It was difficult to find bodies for the public dissections.
1: Not enough criminals, got it.
0: Right. Limited supply of cadavers from public executions. Very few people would willingly do this, you know, donate their body.
1: Really?
0: Very few people would do it. It was considered something you did to criminals.
1: Sure.
0: There might have been only like 2 public dissections in an entire year.
1: Oh, so it would have been something that you wanted to go to because you didn't know when you were going to be able to go next.
0: Right. That helped add to the whole craze.
1: Got it.
0: In Holland, they would ring the church bells before a dissection, and lectures would come to a halt at the universities so that everyone could crowd around the corpse and watch. They were also limited mostly to the winter months for obvious reasons.
1: Sure, because of the stank.
0: Yeah, sometimes one body would be dissected over 15 days. It was a lengthy procedure.
1: Oh.
0: So, yeah, they'd get right down to it.
1: Oh, and I bet they could sell more tickets that way, too.
0: Sure.
1: So that makes a lot more sense.
0: I wonder if they have like a season pass.
1: Sorry.
0: For that.
1: We just got an email. Does Kat have ADHD?
0: That's a valid question. All right,
1: I
0: focus.
1: Don't normally focus. Look at emails, but it just came.
0: Focus. Shh.
1: Okay.
0: Okay. All right.
1: Got it.
0: So public dissections, winter months mostly. In the warmer seasons, you know, it's harder to sell tickets for something like that.
1: Sure.
0: So in many ways, the scarcity of the public dissections added to the demand and fanned the flames of the events into a craze.
1: Makes sense.
0: In fact, in 1493, Italian physician Alessandro Benedetti wrote, in regards to the obsession with public dissections, he described how anatomy theaters needed guards to restrain the public even as it entered, as well as 2 stewards to collect the money from the viewers. High-ranking members of the town, of course, again, were invited to attend first. And if there was space, then other people could clamor for that seat. But they had to have, like, armed guards to hold...
1: Bouncers.
0: Bouncers, essentially. Benedetti also noted that, quote, seating must be allotted in order of rank. The front row seats, where audience members might get a chance to touch the body or assist the anatomist, were reserved for the town's elite.
1: Oh my God, did they call out members from the crowd? Would anyone else here like to cut open a liver?
0: They did.
1: No!
0: They did that. Yeah, I would imagine sitting in the front row would have been like an old Gallagher concert where they pass out plastic ponchos to cover you.
1: Except instead of watermelon, it's
0: a spleen.
1: Spleen.
0: No, oftentimes they would call for volunteers from the audience, and somebody in the front row would come out and they'd say, yeah, hold this skin up, you know?
1: Oh, no!
0: And that was a real honor.
1: Oh, sure.
0: To be asked to do that. So, of course, the best source of bodies for public dissection were the executed criminals, but the vast majority of dead criminals were, like, men in their 20s. And so it must have got, you know, like anatomy theater enthusiasts, they must have kind of lost interest after a while. Oh, man, it's another 24-year-old guy. It's always a 24-year-old guy.
1: You're at dinner parties talking about the showings that you've been to. And, about 2 years ago, Henry and I were able to view the autopsy of a 47-year-old white woman. Oh!
0: That's not far from the truth. The most famous anatomist in the 16th century was Andreas Vesalius, and he prominently displayed the dissection of a woman on the cover of his book. He showed the woman's reproductive organs, putting the woman's secrets on display for men to see, because the audience was mostly men.
1: Sure, of course. And I bet that that made this Antonio Banderas a very popular surgeon.
0: That's why he was probably the leading anatomist.
1: Got it.
0: Boobs. There's an image of him in his book. It's actually a beautiful painting done in that era of him peeling the skin off a cadaver, essentially degloving an entire arm.
1: Oh.
0: He called the skin, quote, the very fabric of the human body.
1: I suppose that's accurate.
0: Guillaume Rondelet founded the Dissecting Theater in Montpellier, France. For Rondelet, the goal of public dissections was to educate medical students on the human body, hopefully creating a healthier world.
1: Okay, that seems legit.
0: He was so committed to this goal that his infant son died, and he dissected his infant son in public.
1: Girl!
0: Obviously, children dissections were very, very rare.
1: That makes me very uncomfortable.
0: Now, here's a weird thing. You look at these 16th century images of dissection theaters and the medical procedures going on. They're often wood carvings, mm-hmm. or sometimes there'll be sketches or paintings or whatever. But what's interesting is there's something consistent throughout all of these pictures, and that's that every dissection depicted, usually standing close to the body, is a dog.
1: I knew you were going to say that. That's so weird.
0: Dogs are shown sitting at the feet of the corpse, sometimes restrained from running toward the body, even poised, ready to catch any squidlins that might fall from the table. They kept a dog there to keep the floor clean, essentially.
1: Oh, well, you don't want to slip.
0: No, you don't want to slip.
1: But after like 2 weeks of that, that's not good for that dog.
0: Good point.
1: Oof.
0: They had assistants. Their job was vitally important for a good performance. Guido Guidi, yes, Guido Guidi, a 16th century anatomist, described how the assistants had to wash dry, skin, or scrape the bodies, which are to be opened. During the procedure, they had to remove the intestines and entrails. The job description in a job ad, it said it clearly required men who, quote, must not mind horrors or faint in the presence of a corpse.
1: Yeah, I would think so.
0: Guidi explained, we usually employ men of the lowest classes who are accustomed to hard work and do not refuse to touch or carry away that which is messy. But in some cases, the assistants did pass out or just refused to continue. So if the assistant did faint or fail to carry out his duties, that's when they would get help from the front row.
1: Oh.
0: Can I have a volunteer from the audience, please? Will you hold this up while I cut this off? And in one case, a member of the audience assisted in removing the heart. The attending physician, if you will, handed him the heart and said, here, pass this around. And they just passed it all around.
1: Now, if you were wearing evening gloves, would you take them off to hold the heart?
0: Yes. You take your gloves off, you put them in the case that holds your opera glasses, and then you pass the heart around.
1: Okay.
0: They passed it around with such enthusiasm that it was mangled beyond all recognition, Jesus. According to reports. But if you weren't one of the lucky few to be called out of the audience, oftentimes at the end, they would let people file by and actually put their hands in it and stuff.
1: Oh, sure.
0: You know, just that was. I wonder if you had to pay extra. It was like a meet and greet.
1: Yeah, kinda. Like a VIP experience.
0: Yeah, exactly.
1: Yeah.
0: You get a T-shirt and you get to fondle the corpse.
1: Uh-huh. Yeah. Oh, okay.
0: Anyway, that's what they used to do back in the 16th century. The end.
2: And now, that thing in the middle.
0: These are sports that were enthusiastically played by United States presidents.
1: Abraham Lincoln, a very successful wrestler.
0: Who would have won, Abe Lincoln or The Undertaker, do you think? Wait, I guess The Undertaker ultimately did win. Whoa.
1: Oh
0: that's
1: dude,
0: bad.
1: That's rough.
0: Too soon. Number four, Richard Nixon. He loved bowling, which I don't know if that's, I guess that's called a sport.
1: It's a sport.
0: Who was it that said that if you can drink beer while you're playing it, it's not a sport, it's an activity. But regardless, he loved bowling.
1: Number three, Dwight Eisenhower. He made a name for himself as a halfback and a linebacker on a varsity football team at West Point.
0: Number two, Teddy Roosevelt. He was a sickly child, so to build up his body with vigorous exercise, he became a boxer. He entered boxing tournaments. He wasn't that great a puncher, but what he was able to do was withstand the punishment that he took. He would let people just beat on him until they got tired.
1: Oh, wow. And number one, George W. Bush, Ronald Reagan, Franklin D. Roosevelt, and Dwight D. Eisenhower, all cheerleaders.
0: Sis Boom Bah.
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4: Matthew Lee Hansen from England sent us a message. Hey, Kat and Jethro, just wanted to say that at the end of another grueling week of working for a living, I found myself at home tired and pretty fed up. I thought I'd relax and unwind by playing some thrash metal on my guitar. After 5 minutes or so, it was evident that I couldn't play for shit and stomped off with the grumps.
1: I've been there.
4: To make a cup of tea, doing whatever I could to avoid a meltdown. Now, I had my tea. I was in desperate need to cheer myself up. It was then that a light bulb went off in my head. I suddenly heard Jethro's What You Got For Me jingle, followed by Kat laughing. It was then that I knew what would truly relax me. I'd dive headfirst into the box of oddities. It was like two good friends coming around to chat. Meltdown avoided. Thank you. Hope you're staying safe. We hope you are too, Matthew, in England. That was nice.
1: It was nice. Also, good luck with your guitar playing.
4: What you got for me?
1: St. Olga's birth date is unknown. It could be as early as 890 and as late as 925. She was born in Pskov. Little is known about her life before she was married to Prince Igor of Kiev and the birth of their son.
4: Olga and Igor?
1: Mm-hmm.
4: Nice. Was she the patron saint of goofy names?
1: No. Igor was the son and heir of Rurik, founder of the Rurik dynasty. And after his father's death, Igor was under guardianship of Oleg. Oleg had consolidated power in this particular region and conquered neighboring tribes and established a capital in Kiev. So this loose tribal federation became known as the Kievan Rus, a territory covering what are now parts of Russia, Ukraine, and Belarus. So the Drevlians were a neighboring tribe with which the growing Kievan Rus Empire had a very complex relationship. The Drevlians had joined the Kievan Rus in military campaigns against the Byzantine Empire and paid tribute to Igor's predecessors. But in 912, when Oleg died, instead the Drevlians stopped paying their protection dollars and instead started paying a local warlord. Well, Igor didn't like this. He wanted the Drevlians to continue giving them money. And they use the word tribute. It means goods and monies and stuff. But I think it also held an honor position. You know, the tribute meant something. So he, in an attempt to restore his privileges in 945, took a trip to see the Drevlians and confront them. It had been a few years, and the Drevlians were not having this. They thought it was a slap in the face. They didn't want to give Igor and the Kievan Rus money anymore. Thank you very much. Enjoy your day. But Igor had a bigger army, so the Drevlians paid Igor their tribute, fine, and Igor and his army tootled back. They were a little bit out of town before Igor went, you know what? No, it's been this, like, 33 years. You need to give us more money. So they turned around.
4: I was just going to ask if they had to pay, like, back taxes and, you know, penalties on top of that.
1: That's what he was thinking. So he went back, and seeking more tribute, the Drevlians thought it was ridiculous. They fought back. They seized the prince, and they murdered him in a very grisly display.
4: Ouch.
1: According to historyanswers.uk, they had bent down two birch trees to the prince's feet and tied them to his legs.
4: Oh, my God.
1: Then they let the trees straighten, thus tearing his body apart.
4: Oh, my God.
1: This is according to a Byzantine chronicler, Leo the Deacon.
4: Oh, my taint just went, nope.
1: Oof. So in the book, The History of Leo the Deacon, Byzantine Military Expansion in the 10th Century, Dennis Sullivan suggests that Leo may have exaggerated that version of Igor's death, but that was a method that had been used in that region before. So it's unknown if that's entirely what happened, but we do know that he was murdered, and it weren't good. So it's 945. After Igor's death at the hands of the Drevlians, Olga assumed the throne. Their son was three. He was too young to take the throne. So she served as regent until he was old enough. the Drevlians were emboldened by their success in ambushing and killing the king. So they sent a message to Olga. They considered her a pushover. I mean, she was a single lady.
0: She was a chick.
1: And she didn't have a long history of ruling. So they thought what they would do is try to take over their territory, the Kievan Rus, by way of marriage. So they sent a group of suitors to go to Olga and propose marriage so that their two forces would unite and they could basically take over her territory.
0: Well, at least that was their first attempt. At least their first thought wasn't, let's just go kill her and the toddler prince.
1: Well, I mean, they had a pretty big army, so that may not have worked out very well for the Drevlians. One of the suitors that the Drevlians suggested was the man that murdered her husband.
0: Oh my God.
1: His name was Prince Mal.
0: What's
1: very aptly named.
0: What would his opening line be? Sorry, I tied your husband to a couple of saplings and let him go. Nothing personal.
1: So the Drevlians sent their people to offer this suggestion. The negotiators boated to Kiev to pass along the king's message and to ensure that Olga would comply. They arrived in her court and they told her why they were in Kiev, to report that they had slain her husband and that Olga should come and marry Prince Mal. Olga responded, "Your proposal is pleasing to me indeed. My husband cannot rise again from the dead, but I desire to honor you tomorrow in the presence of my people. Return now to your boat and remain there with an aspect of arrogance. I shall send for you on the morrow, and you shall say, 'We will not ride on horses nor go on foot. Carry us in our boat.' And you shall be carried in your boat." This is according to the Russian Primary Chronicle.
0: This is totally a setup.
1: So, when the Drevlians returned the next day, they waited outside of Olga's court to receive the honor that she had promised. The people of her court came out and they picked them up in their boats, kind of like what is it called? Palanquin. You know, those old chairs that people would carry with sticks?
0: Right.
1: You know, the stick chairs.
0: The old-timey stick chairs,
1: yes.
0: I think, is the
1: so
0: technical term.
1: They thought that they were being honored, like they were being carried in stick chairs. The people brought them into the court where they were then dropped into a trench in their boats.
0: Boats and all. Huh?
1: Yep, boats and all. Olga had ordered this trench to be dug overnight, and the ambassadors were buried alive.
0: Oh, my.
1: It is written that Olga went to the edge of the trench, bent down as they were being buried, and inquired whether they found the honor to their taste.
0: What a bitch!
1: They killed her husband! So she sent word back to the Drevlians and to Prince Mal that she would accept this proposal that had been brought to her by this group. But she would only agree if the Drevlians sent their elders to accompany her back to the territory. She felt that that was important to show how important this matchmaking situation was. It was giving it its due honor that she be presented by way of the great and good of their people to her new king. So they sent their elders. And when they arrived, Olga commanded that after their long travel, they be sent to the bathhouses so they would get cleaned up before they had this very important discussion about her soon-to-be nuptials.
0: Oh, no.
1: She invited the men to appear before her after they had bathed. So they were sent to the bathhouse where the doors were immediately barred behind them and the building was set on fire.
0: Holy shit. Wow.
1: This chick was not done. Essentially, the entire ruling class of the Drevlians had been exterminated, and she was not done. She wanted to do away with the rest of them, so she announced and sent word to the Drevlians that they were on their way, that she was coming with the noble people.
0: Right.
1: Very excited about these upcoming events. It's what every girl dreams of. She asked for a funeral feast to be arranged so that when she arrived, she could mourn her husband's death properly in the city where he had been killed. Despite not having heard from either of the missions that they dispatched to Olga's court, the Drevlians set about preparing this feast. The mead is flowing. People are getting schmammered. She decided that she'd wait until everyone was fairly punched and then just start stabbing.
0: Wow. So she did it on her own, or did she have people help
1: her? She had her people help her.
0: But she was also... She's very hands-on.
1: She was pretty into this.
0: She was feeling stabby.
1: So about 5,000 people they murdered during this feast, until eventually the surviving Drevlians are begging for mercy, and they offered anything.
0: Yeah, back the fuck off.
1: Right, exactly. Honey, furs, and she seemed to soften. So she said, okay, I know that I have taken a lot from you. What I will say would be fair is if each of your homes gives me 3 birds. And I guess there was a thing with pigeons at that time. Like, every household had pigeons. Hmm. I don't know if they were used for communique or if they were going to eat them. I don't know. Give me 3 pigeons, she said. This is, again, according to the Primary Chronicle. And 3 sparrows from each house. I do not desire to impose a heavy tribute like my husband. I require only this small gift from you. The Chronicle records in great detail the feat of precision-guided pyromania that followed.
0: Oh, no.
1: Now, Olga, this is in quotes, gave to each soldier in her army a pigeon or a sparrow, then ordered them to attach by thread to each pigeon a piece of sulfur bound with small pieces of cloth. When night fell, Olga bade her soldiers to release the birds so they would return to their homes.
0: So this was a very early version of a guided missile system with pigeons.
1: I mean, essentially, yeah, these birds made their way back to their nests in the eaves of these homes, mm-hmm, and lit that shit on fire.
0: Oh my God, she was clever.
1: Then people fleeing this burning village, because everything's being lit on fire at the same time. There's no putting it out.
0: Right.
1: So people are just fleeing the village. As they were fleeing, she either killed, enslaved, or extorted everyone. So she pretty much just decimated these people because they murdered her husband.
0: Wow.
1: She remained regent, ruler, until her son was old enough to rule. She decided that she would not marry anyone. She would keep the power in her family. Even though many people proposed, she decided that she would save the power of the throne for her son. And then in the 950s, she traveled to Constantinople, the capital of the Byzantine Empire, where she learned about Christianity, converted to Christianity, brought Christianity to her region. Now she's a saint.
0: Okay. Well, that seems fair.
1: Sure. So that's Saint Olga.
0: Mm-hmm.
1: The one that I just told you about the murdering and all that?
0: Right.
1: That's that saint.
0: The patron saint of pigeon fires.
1: Well, there's the title of this episode.
0: Hey, you guys. Thanks for being here. Want to welcome all the new members to the premium channel. 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That means you are a member of the Order of Freaks.
1: You can get all the details at theboxofoddities.com.
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1: Until then, keep flying that freak flag.
0: Fly it proudly, you beautiful freak.
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7: Good evening, ladies and gentlemen. I'm Tom Call. Ever since the onset of coronavirus, drive-in movie theaters have been making a comeback. They're great for social distancing. 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In fact, pop-up drive-ins are all over the place. I used to love to watch all the stuff that they showed in between the movies during intermission time, like advertisements to visit the concession stand. I'm sure that when they were first shown decades ago, all the food and the snacks and the drinks looked mouthwatering. The films haven't aged very well, though. The films have oxidized and the colors have faded and distorted. There's close-up shots of sweating green hot dogs, black hamburgers, brown popcorn, and drinks. Those drinks look like urine samples from very dehydrated hospital patients. But what the heck? Where else but the drive-in could you go to the movies and smoke, talk on your cell phone, text, make out, and party? When I was 16 years old, I took a girl to the drive-in to see H.R. Puffin Stuff, the movie. She got drunk, and she threw up in my lap. And it bothered nobody except me. So, ladies and gentlemen, please sit back, close your eyes, and enjoy this drive-in. Theater of the mind.
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1: Symbols. We're all familiar with them. There are shortcuts to vital information. That's why, to familiarize you with the movie rating symbols which will be used by this theater, we present the following guide for parents and young people. It is designed to inform parents about the suitability of movie content for viewing by their children. G, all ages admitted, general audiences. GP, all ages admitted, parental guidance suggested. R, restricted, under 17 requires accompanying parent or adult guardian. X, no one under 17 admitted.
0: Sizzling hot dogs, bursting with juicy goodness. Show starts in 1 minute. And now, on with the show.
2: Tell me, have you ever been confused by fake news? What about alternative facts? Falsehoods? Has no one else but you seen the elephant in the room? What elephant? Is it really there? Or is the elephant really you? Ladies and gentlemen, welcome to Tom Call Theater. Tonight's episode is called Gaslight. It features the voice talents of Mackenzie Griffin, Barry Meluzzo, Jackie Silva, and Keith Albee.
3: This was the last conversation I had with my dad, Mr. Sherman Crosby, also known as my best friend. And I have to admit that I loved him. I knew that I could trust and confide in him more than anyone else in the world. Actually, there's not a whole lot of people in my world here in Salem, Massachusetts.
4: Now, Becky, how old are you now? 31?
3: Just about. In a few weeks.
4: Well, I say count your blessings. I'm sure I don't have much time in hospice.
3: Oh, must you talk like that?
4: Don't worry about me. I know that every day is a gift.
3: Yes, every day is a gift.
4: You have always been there for me.
3: I never moved out of the house.
4: I just don't mean that. Ever since I was diagnosed with pancreatic cancer, you did everything for me. Without you, I'd probably be dead already.
3: Don't say that, Daddy.
4: I have to. Your sister was always a bad seed. She did drugs, collected hickeys, and traveled through a revolving door of hoodlum punks. What's the name of the current one?
3: Daddy, she married him. His name is Bill.
4: Oh, yeah. Is he out of jail yet? Bill. That's an acronym for bum-in-law.
3: Well, there's actually two L's in Bill.
4: Then, lawless.
3: Daddy, I kind of liked Jan.
4: No, Becky, you must never have anything to do with her. She's poison. She's very bad news. Luckily, now she's disappeared, just like your mother.
3: Luckily?
4: Yes, trust me on that.
3: Daddy!

0: Caring for him was the whole meaning of my existence. There was nobody left in my world. Daddy had no wake or funeral. He wouldn't have any of that. Daddy was never a mixer. For that matter, he didn't have any friends that I ever saw. There was a will, but that was delayed because it took a while for the attorney to find my sister. Finally, she was located with Bill in Anchorage, Alaska.
1: Now, as the three of you know, I am the attorney for Sherman Crosby. He passed on 2 months ago. However, it took until now to locate two of you. Jan and William Smith, you are the only other relatives of the deceased besides Rebecca Crosby, whose care he was under. Now that we are all together, we can proceed with the reading of the will. I don't think that it will be necessary to go through all the legal terminology or introduction. Each of you will get a copy of the document. If you bear with me, I will go directly to the portion of the will that concerns you. Mr. Sherman Crosby leaves his entire estate. This means the house, its contents, and all financial accounts to Rebecca Crosby.
2: Unbelievable!
3: What a ripoff!
1: For Jan and William Smith, Sherman Crosby has left a coupon for $5 worth of bananas from Shop and Drop Supermarket.
3: The bastard! We came all this way for that?
1: Here's your coupon.
2: Thank you. How humiliating. Becky, we need to talk.
0: Okay. Come by my house, now that you're here in Salem. That is unless you'd like to follow me home now.
2: No, I think we might hang around here a little bit.
0: Suit yourself.
2: Your Honor.
1: I'm an attorney, not a judge.
2: Oh, pardon me. Of course. Did my father give a reason why he only left Bill and I this coupon?
1: Jan, your father was a private man. He told me that the two of you were well off and that your sister Becky could use the house and money more.
2: Well, you were misled. We have no money and we're on the run. We currently live in Alaska.
1: What exactly are you leading to?
2: Just this. Frankly, I'm afraid that Becky is not legally competent and she needs looking after. Suppose that I were to encourage her to go and see a psychiatrist, and the psychiatrist found her to be seriously ill. Could she be committed to, like, a mental hospital?
1: It would depend on if Becky was dangerous to herself or others. If the psychiatrist thought that he or she could keep her and other people safe by placing her in an institution, and that she might eventually be cured, then you, being next of kin, would have to sign papers of commitment.
2: If in theory that were to happen, what about the estate?
1: Well, of course, Jan, then you would be in complete control.
2: I would?
1: If you signed papers certifying Becky as insane, then she would be declared incompetent to handle her affairs. Being next of kin, you'd take over for her.
2: Oh, I see. Okay, you've been very helpful.
3: Thank you, sir.
1: Have a nice day.
2: Bill, we need to act fast if we want to drive Becky crazy.
3: And I think I know exactly what we can do.
2: That's the spirit, Bill. Be bad. Be real bad.

0: I am Agent 41 of the United States Department of Internal Revenue.
1: What do you want?
0: Is your name Rebecca Crosby?
1: Yes. Yes, it is.
0: Well, Rebecca Crosby, it has come to our attention that you inherited a house.
1: I kind of inherited my deceased father's house.
0: Our government records indicate that you did not pay the estate tax on the property.
1: How much is that?
0: $100,000.
1: When is it due?
0: Yesterday. It's overdue. Therefore, you now owe $200,000 due to the late penalty.
1: I don't have that kind of money.
0: Well, since that's the case, we will be over to your house in 5 to 7 minutes to take everything you own and also to arrest you and throw you in a federal prison.
1: Is there anything I can do?
0: The only thing you can do, but you must do it in 5 to 7 minutes, is to transfer the property to another close relative. In the meantime, we are on our way to kill you.
1: Kill me? Hello? Hello? Oh, no! Oh, no, now the IRS is coming to murder me! I really don't know what to do! Hello?
2: Yeah. Is this Rebecca Crosby?
1: Yes.
2: Rebecca, I'm a terrorist. I have your sister Jan here.
3: Becky, it's true. I'm being held hostage.
2: If you don't give away a house this instant, I'm going to chop off her head.
3: He's really going to do it, Becky. Oh, no! He's raising the axe! No! No!
2: Yeah. Hold your head still for a minute.
1: No, no! Oh, my God! Now I've lost my sister, too! It can't be! Has 5 to 7 minutes passed so quickly? It's the IRS, probably with a firing squad, ready to execute me. Yes?
4: Hi, Becky. Can I use your bathroom?
1: Oh. Of course. It's in there.
4: Thanks.
5: Hey, sis. Can I come in, too?
1: Yes. But, Jan, I thought you were... I mean... How are you feeling?
5: I'm feeling okay. Except for a bit of a sore throat.
1: Oh.
4: I'm back. I just needed to rinse off my hands.
1: Can I offer you anything?
5: No, I'm fine.
4: I wouldn't mind a beer if you had one.
1: There's some in the fridge. Let's go in the kitchen.
5: What are you cooking?
1: I'm not cooking anything.
5: Yes, you are. The oven is on 450 degrees. Oh, look! There's a couple of cookbooks in here. Smoking!
1: I don't remember doing that. Quick! Turn off the oven!
5: I already did. Open some windows. I'll put on these mitts and bring these burning books outside.
4: And I'll help myself to that can of beer. Here's a beer. Becky, what's all this cat food doing in here? And toilet paper, too.
5: Cat food? Becky, do you have a cat?
1: No, I'm allergic to them, remember?
5: Hey, by the way, what happened today?
1: What do you mean?
5: How come Dad gave you everything?
1: Probably because I took care of him all through his failing health.
5: You just did it because you knew he was going to die.
1: That's not true! I know you are gonna die too. So is Bill and so am I.
5: Well, you have to admit, Dad did a lot of creepy things to us when we were younger.
1: That's not true! You hallucinated that because you were using drugs!
5: Okay, Becky, calm down.
1: Sorry, Jan.
5: It's fine. Listen, can you lend Bill and I some money?
1: I don't have any.
5: How can you say that? You just inherited all of Dad's money.
1: But that was his money. I made sure that he was buried with it.
6: You what?
1: I did just what I said.
5: Becky, that was a mean and selfish thing that you did. Especially because we could have used it if you didn't want it. Come on, Bill. We're leaving.
4: Well, I looked it up on the internet. It's true. Your father is really dead. He's buried in St. Mary's Cemetery in North Salem.
5: We'll have to go after dark so we can dig him up. We're not going to let that fortune rot along with him.
4: It's a huge cemetery, but I printed a map. This graveyard has lots of street signs. Your father lives, or doesn't live, on Pasture Street. It, of course, is on a dead end.
5: Of course. Are you sure we can find it easily without being caught?
4: I'm sure we will. But we'll have to wear dark clothes and bring flashlights. I'm glad we drove here from Alaska, because I have a shovel in the truck.
5: Good. Then we can get the loot. Becky will never know, and then we can drive her crazy and get the house, too.

0: Hello?
1: Hello, daughter Becky and best friend. This is Dad.
0: Not another prank phone call. I'm hanging up. Goodbye.
1: No. Don't hang up. I'm really your father.
0: Really?
1: Yes.
0: But you're dead.
1: Only my body, not my soul. It's a good thing they don't charge long distance anymore, because I'm calling from beyond.
0: There's no other way you can communicate with me?
1: There is another way. I could be a voice in your head, but there's risk of you getting a stroke or tinnitus. Also, a psychiatrist might give you a prescription to block the call.
0: Okay, then. You know what's best. I never thought I'd hear from you again. Are you in heaven?
1: Not yet. Before I go there, I've got some unfinished business, so I'm hanging out in purgatory until it gets done.
0: What unfinished business?
1: Becky, listen to me carefully. Jan and Bill are up to no good. They want to make you think that there is something wrong with you so they can take away your inheritance. You must not let them.
0: What should I do?
1: I will guide you when the time comes.
0: Okay, Daddy.
1: Don't forget, Becky, you're my best friend.
0: Goodbye, Daddy.
2: Here we are at the cemetery. Do you think anybody sees us?
3: No way. Plus, it's pitch dark. This is where he's buried, though. See where I'm shining the flashlight? Here lies Sherman Crosby.
2: All right, stop talking already and start digging. We've got to do this fast.
3: Don't worry. I'll have this done in record time. Here it is. It's not buried as deep as it should be. In fact, the casket is about 1 foot underground. That's weird.
2: Quit editorializing. Just open it.
3: Okay, here goes. I'm shining the flashlight in the casket. It's hard to see. Everything is so shadowy. Oh, here's a bag. Thank God it says money on it.
2: Well, don't waste time talking about it. Take it.
3: All right, I'm taking it. Here it is. Uh-oh. What's this? My flashlight just beamed on what looked like very big eyes. And nostrils. There's a live gorilla in here! He's showing me his razor-sharp teeth!
2: Then hurry! Take the money and run!
3: Run for our lives!

0: There's some brush over there.
1: Okay, great idea.
0: Look, there's the gorilla down there. He's huge. It looks like he's searching for us behind every gravestone.
1: Really? I don't see anything.
0: Hold it. Be very quiet.
1: What is it?
0: Just listen. Shh. Be very quiet. What is that?
1: Now what? Everything is too quiet now.
0: Just keep your eyes open and your mouth shut.
1: I'm not gonna let you keep talking to me like this.
0: And keep low. Very low.
1: Why? I can hear him now.
0: Yes, he's very close.
1: Let's run for it.
0: No, stay put. We still have a chance.

The gorilla chased us. It seemed like a mile out of the cemetery. It looked and sounded ferocious. Sometimes I could feel it spit on the back of my neck. It was probably all over my hair, too. As we exited the graveyard, it boldly followed us onto a busy street. We ran and weaved in and out of traffic. It's a wonder we didn't get hit. Finally, on the other side of the street, I looked back. The gorilla was nowhere to be found.

0: Who is it?
1: Becky, Bill and I are so sorry. We have decided to forgive you. You know, let bygones be bygones.
0: Really? Do you mean it?
1: Yes. Can we come in?
0: Well, it's late, and I was just in a deep sleep.
1: That's okay. We won't bother you. I was hoping for a chance to sleep in my old room for old time's sake, since we're visiting from Alaska.
0: Oh, yes. Of course you can do that. As far as I'm concerned, that's your room forever. You can stay in it anytime you like. It will be comforting for me, knowing that I'm not all alone in this house tonight.
1: Thanks, Becky.
2: We really appreciate it.
0: That's quite all right, Bill.
2: Let me make sure all the windows and doors are locked. You can never be too safe these days.
1: Ain't that the truth?
0: Okay, well, I'm going back to bed.
1: Good night, Becky.
2: I don't know if it's better to turn off the lights down here or keep them on.
1: Turn them off. Don't take any chances.
2: Yes, but that animal might be able to track us by our scent.
1: Well, let's go upstairs so you can shower, and we can stay in the room I grew up in.
2: I guess so. But I want to go in your room first. I've got to see how much money is in this bag.
1: That's a good idea. Here we are. You can dump it all out on the bed.
2: Crap! There's thousands and thousands of dollars. In Monopoly money. We've been duped.
1: That's it. Now is the time to confront my sister. I hope she's in a very deep sleep, so I can yank her out of it. Bill, come and witness me.
2: But Jan, we can't be sure it's her fault.
1: Yes, we can. Don't let that goody two-shoes fool you. Everything is usually her fault.
3: Is this her room?
4: Yes. Just listen to that obscene racket.
3: Maybe her boyfriend is in there with her.
4: No, Bill. Trust me. My sister has never been romantically linked to anybody. Ever.
3: Oh. Okay.
4: Furthermore, if she wasn't such a daddy's girl and catering to his every whim, she'd likely become a full habit-wearing nun. 100%. Oh, this is ridiculous. I'm opening the door. Now hear me out, Becky. Oh.
3: Jan, look. The bed is bouncing up and down like she's upright. She looks like she's being possessed by the devil.
4: Becky, are you all right?
5: No, Jan. Becky's not here right now. I am Lucifer. I know that you and your husband desecrated the sacred space of your father. In fact, it is I who made you do it. Leave this house. It will never belong to you. You are cursed. Get out while you still can.
4: Come on, Bill. Do you see what I mean? She's crazy. Becky is a real certified nutcase.
3: Well, I think I'll take a shower now and shed that graveyard stench off me.
4: Okay, Bill. I'll be getting comfy in my old room. Don't be long.
3: Oh, God. Today has been a total nightmare. Oh, no! Help! Help! I'm being attacked by a gorilla! Jan, it's the gorilla!

0: Am I rested? I must have had great quality REM sleep. Now it's time to take a shower.
1: Jan! Belle! What happened to you? There's broken glass and blood everywhere! You're both dead! Oh my God! Who did this to you?
0: Hello? I'm sorry. You need to get off the line, whoever you are. I have to call 911!
2: Becky, is that you?
0: Jan? How is it possible for you to be calling me on the phone? You and Bill are lying on the bathroom floor. Dead!
2: Becky, that's the last straw. You simply need to get psychiatric help. I'm scared for you.
0: Yes, I think you're right. Would you help me make an appointment and drive me there?
2: Yes. Bill and I can both help you. We can help you get admitted to the best sanitarium in the state.
0: Thank you. I guess I desperately need help. Where are you calling me from?
2: The Hawthorne Hotel, here in Salem. We came back here to our room after you said dreadful things to us last night.
0: I said dreadful things? I can't remember. I'm sorry. I just couldn't understand it. If I had just spoken to Jan on the phone, how could I have just seen that mess in the bathroom? I went back to look again. The bathroom was immaculate, just like I always kept it. There was no broken window with shards of glass everywhere, no bodies or blood. Then I began to wonder if Jan and Bill even spent any time in her old room. I went down the hall and opened the door. Becky! Oh, I'm sorry. I would have knocked if I thought anyone was in here. When I first got out of bed, I saw your murdered bodies on the bathroom floor. Then I was talking to you, Jan, on the telephone.
3: I wasn't on the phone with you, Becky. Why would I do that? You're right here in the house.
4: Are you feeling all right, Becky?
0: I don't know.
4: You look very pale.
3: Oh, Bill, don't bother with that anymore. Becky, Bill and I have been gaslighting you. Do you know what that is? Gaslighting?
0: No.
3: It means trying to drive you crazy so that you'll give us Dad's money and the house.
0: Oh.
3: I always knew that you were strange and eccentric, but I didn't realize how crazy you really are. Now I see that you are way over the line, to the point that you are dangerous to anyone around you. You're possessed by demons. Wild animals come to protect you. Inanimate objects breathe lifelike in your presence. Bill and I are leaving this place for good. We're getting as far away from you and Salem, Massachusetts as we can. Don't try to find or contact us ever again. Bill, let's go.
4: It's a good thing we sleep in our clothes. Becky, it's been awfully nice seeing.
3: Bill, you don't have to be so damn nice.
0: Now, I'm beyond confused.

0: Hello?
1: Hello, sweetheart. It's Daddy, your best friend.
0: Hi, Daddy.
1: Are they still there?
0: No, Daddy. And they're never coming back.
1: Good. Then we can talk on the phone whenever we want, for as long as we want.
0: Yes, Daddy.

We hoped you enjoyed the show. If you would like to write to us or send us a reception report, our address is Tom Call Theater, Post Office Box 130, Beverly, Massachusetts 01915. Tom Call Theater, Post Office Box 130, Beverly, Massachusetts 01915.

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2: One last time, baby. Wherever you are.

my friends, is the band Shinedown and their song Cut the Cord. And that song was released on June 29th, 2015 as the lead single from the band's fifth studio album, Threat to Survival. The song reached number one, by the way, and it was featured as the official theme song of Hell in a Cell back in 2015. Hello, my name is Jason Hill, and this is a show called Rockwave. And what we're trying to accomplish here on Rockwave is keeping rock radio alive. And it seems like everywhere you go these days, rock stations are selling out, they're changing formats, and they're disappearing, but we're trying to keep it alive here at Rockwave. And if you like what we're doing, please give us a like on our Facebook page, Rockwave, on Facebook. All right, let's rock back to the 90s right now. Candlebox, this is called... You.

0: Hayley Williams for the band Paramore and Crush, Crush, Crush. What a good rockin' tune that is. It was released back in 2007, and it's the third single from the group's second studio album, Riot. You know, I gotta say, I absolutely love the music of Paramore. That's why we're playing it right here on Rockwave. Nickelback on before that, and Figure You Out. And of course, Chad Kroeger is the lead singer for Nickelback. And Candlebox in that set as well, and You. And I will say this, I'm definitely a huge fan of 90s alternative rock and grunge. So you'll hear lots of that on this show, Rockwave. Thank you so much for listening today or tonight, wherever you're listening from. And whenever you're listening, thank you so much for listening. If you'd like to give us feedback on the show, just hop onto our Facebook page. That is Rockwave on Facebook. You can make a request there as well. All right, so it's not every day that you hear alternative cuts from albums on the radio, but that's what we're doing here at Rockwave. So let's play some Bryan Adams right now. This is called Due to You.
1: Here we go.

Well, the year was 1997, and Green Day released their fifth album entitled Nimrod, and that was a song from it called Hitchin' a Ride. I remember hearing that song on the legendary WBCN in Boston, which at the time it was on 104.1. It may WBCN rest in peace, but not be forgotten. Lenny Kravitz on before Green Day and Are You Gonna Go My Way? And if you're a fan of Lenny Kravitz, you probably like that song. I certainly do. And Bryan Adams with a deeper track in that set called Due to You. That's featured on his 18 Till I Die album. And a few other cuts from that album. The Only Thing That Looks Good on Me Is You, Have You Ever Really Loved a Woman, and Let's Make a Night to Remember. Of course, there's a couple rockin' tunes from that album, and we are happy to play them right here on Rockwave. Jason with you, and let's do a remake of a song you might know. Here's a band called Angry Salad. They're no longer together, sadly, but you probably will recognize the song. Here we go. You and I.

Such a good song. I think the year was 2004 when I got a chance to see Kid Rock for the very first time in Augusta, Maine. And during his set list, he whipped out that particular song. And I was wondering, hey, where did that song come from? Well, it was released on his 2003 self-entitled album, Kid Rock. That's Hillbilly Stomp. Pretty cool tune, if I do say so myself. Lynyrd Skynyrd on before Mr. Rock in Call Me the Breeze. And Kid Rock is a huge fan of Lynyrd Skynyrd. And that comes as no surprise, as Lynyrd Skynyrd has a huge following. And while Lynyrd Skynyrd is probably best known for their song Sweet Home Alabama, we're going to play a whole bunch of different tunes on Rockwave by Lynyrd Skynyrd, just so you know some of the other songs that they did over the years. Angry Salad in that set with a remake of Nina's 99 Red Balloons. And if you're thinking, well, what else does that band do for music? I kind of like them. They do a great song called Milkshake and a Kiss. Very good tune as well by the band Angry Salad. And it really is too bad that they've broken up because they had some good tunes back in their heyday. All right, so let's move on here on Rockwave. Don't forget, visit our Facebook page, Rockwave on Facebook, and give us a like if you would. We'd certainly appreciate it. Here's Def Leppard. This is Rocket. Pizza.

That is Godsmack and Voodoo. And that song certainly brings back memories back to my college party days. And I love playing Godsmack because one of our competitors on the FM side absolutely despises Godsmack. And I love Godsmack. You know what? I think they are the kings of modern day rock. That's what I think. So there you go. Take that. Godsmack is good, and that's the way it is. All right, enough of that juvenile stuff. This has been Rock Wave. Thank you so much for listening this weekend and every weekend here on not only shortwave radio, but FM radio and AM on WXME 98.3 and 780 AM in Aroostook County, Maine. You can also listen online at tunein.com when the show airs. This is Jason Hill. Rock Wave was an idea that I composed after the demise of WAAF in Worcester, Massachusetts on 107.3. So let us here at Rock Wave keep the rock alive. Have yourself a great weekend. You certainly deserve it. And I'll be back next week. Until then, rock on, be safe, mask up, and don't forget to wash your hands.

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3: All right, it is time for a musical time travel journey. Welcome to Cruisin' the Decades. If you love recorded music history and record collecting, and if you love the radio, and who doesn't love listening to the radio? Well, this is the right show for you, with one song per decade going back over 100 years. And we're going to get started here with a song by Charles W. Harrison, another one of the early popular music recorded artist stars when the phonograph records were a brand new thing. He started recording around 1911. This particular selection is from 1918. Very famous song in the American historical vernacular. Here's Charles W. Harrison, "I'm Always Chasing Rainbows." Cruising the decades with 100 years of music.

0: Now we're cruising through the decades and we're going way back. You just heard I'm Always Chasing Rainbows, popular hit version from Charles W. Harrison from the summer of 1918. A popular vaudeville song that goes back over 100 years. It was introduced in a Broadway show called Oh Look. And then Judy Garland sang that song in the early 40s. And then a big revival in the late 40s when Perry Como did a version of that song. And then there was a version by Dick Hames with Helen Forrest and by Harry James Orchestra, and even Guy Lombardo did that song. This era of American popular music is fascinating. The standards, the songs that everybody sang and everybody knew, and the songs that defined the great songbook of popular music. We focus in on those great recordings, at least for the early part of the Cruise in the Decade show each hour. I'm Brad Savage. We're cruising into the 20s. This is a peculiar number now. Our 1920s selection this week is from Bill Johnson's Louisiana Jug Band. I don't even remember where I found this or where I first heard it, on some crazy compilation of 20s music, I think. But this is a fun song. This is called Get the L on Down the Road, 1929. Cruising the decades, 100 years of music.
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touch of heaven in your fingertip. You've got all the rest of heaven on your sugar-coated lip. Who's gonna get you some Sunday go-to meeting? Whose little heart leaps and wants you for keeps? 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

0: I'm what you bookies. Whose honey are you?
1: You are listening to Cruising the Decades 100 Years of Music. What a fun song that is. That's the goal each week, by the way, is I dig through this crazy record collection and find interesting songs. You need not even know these songs. I try and find songs that will be interesting to listen to, even if you just have a casual interest in classic old recordings. Well, then we stack them up one song per decade for 100 years of music. So that was Henry Red Allen, and that one's called Whose Honey Are You from 1935. And before that was Bill Johnson's Louisiana Jug Band, Get the L on Down the Road from 1929. I'm Brad Savage in Akron, Ohio, USA, putting this show together each week for now 26 great radio station affiliates. Can you believe it? There are 26 radio stations, crazy enough to give 1 hour a week to this bizarre musical journey. We would like to acknowledge some of our newest radio station affiliates, including Wapaka 96.3 FM, WILWLP in Wapaka, Wisconsin, a community radio station operated by the city of Wapaka. In fact, if I'm not mistaken, the broadcast studio doubles as the mayor's office. So that's very exciting. Also in Plymouth, Canton, Michigan, Detroit area, 881 The Park, WSDP Radio. This is a high school station running for 50 years at Salem High School, part of the Plymouth Canton Community Schools in the greater Detroit area. So welcome, listeners, on 88.1 The Park. 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We also want to acknowledge our shortwave listeners on WRMI Radio Miami International, on WBCQ The Planet in Monticello, Maine, USA, and in Germany, Channel 292 Shortwave out of Rohrbach, Germany. I kind of consider the shortwave worldwide broadcasts as our flagship stations, and then all the others up and down the dial in North America and Canada and Europe. You're listening to Cruising the Decades. We're into the 1940s. Now, up next is Doghouse Boogie by Hawkshaw Hawkins, one of his earliest hits. It was a top 10 country hit in 1948. Hawkshaw Hawkins probably would have been much more well-known a lot later into the 60s, but he died in a plane crash. In fact, it was the same plane crash that killed Patsy Cline and Cowboy Copa.

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catchy number, early R&B version of Fever by Little Willie John from 1956. The Peggy Lee version became the biggest hit of that song. Also, Hawkshaw Hawkins with the Doghouse Boogie from 1948. One song per decade, 100 years of music. We do this program on the greatest independent radio stations all across North America and Canada. 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Also in the Commonwealth of Virginia, we're heard in the Shenandoah Valley, Stanton, Virginia, Community Radio, 106.3 WQSV, and near Stanton, where I used to live, Charlottesville, Virginia. We are so proud to be on the air on Real Oldies 97.9 The Wren. This is a deep oldies station. I mean, this isn't 400 songs played over and over and over. We're also on The Gamut in Washington, D.C., and also heard at 94.3 FM in Frederick, Maryland. And The Gamut originates on WTOP HD3. Now, WTOP, just give me a moment. This is interesting. WTOP News is one of the most listened to radio stations in one of America's largest media markets in Washington and Baltimore. The new numbers just came out from an accounting firm, BIA. And WTOP Radio is the number one highest billing radio station in America with $70 million in revenue. 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Now, on their HD bandwidth, here's The Gamut, this crazy music format that literally plays 20,000 different songs, and we're on that bandwidth. 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We're just playing records. We're getting back to the roots of what this medium is all about. We're playing records. Let's move it along into the 1960s. Our 1960s pick this week is a real fun tune from Bob and Earl. This is Harlem Shuffle 1963 on Cruisin' the Decades.

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This is Cruising the Decades with Brad Savage. Over 100 years of music.

What an absolutely great song. Will it go round in circles? That is Billy Preston from 1972 on Cruise in the Decades. And our 60s pick was Bob and Earl with Harlem Shuffle, which was later sampled into Jump Around by House of Pain in the 90s. So this show draws connections from song to song, from style to style, sampling, original versions, and so forth. It's a music lover's time travel journey. You're listening to Cruise in the Decades, 100 years of music. And up next, we go into the 1980s. We've got a song here by Agent Orange, early West Coast punk rock. This is the original version of Bloodstains. Now, this band and this song was a big influence on the Offspring. And in 94, Offspring had that big song, Come Out and Play, Keep Them Separated. Well, a lot of folks say that song takes a lot of influence and even some similar melodies and song structures from this one. 1980, Agent Orange, Bloodstains, punk rock on Cruisin' the Decades.

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totally 90s, totally cool, The Jesus and Mary Chain. That was Far Gone and Out from 1992. The Jesus and Mary Chain, a Scottish alt-rock band formed in 1983 by brothers Jim and William Reed. And also we had Agent Orange, Bloodstains from 1980. So it's one song per decade and 100 years of music. We'd love to hear from you. Where are you listening to the show? What city are you in? What radio station are you listening to? And better yet, send us a request for a song that's important in your life. Send us a song for a future episode, brad@thesummit.fm. The Summit is where we produce this show. It is my radio station of employment in Akron, Canton, Youngstown, and Athens, Ohio. We'd like to say hello to our listeners across Alaska's interior on KSKO Public Radio, McGrath, Alaska, and covering about 500 miles of Alaska's interior. Also, hello to our listeners on Global Community Radio. And that includes a group of stations such as Neopa in Canton, Ohio, a community access station, and KBOG in Bandon, Oregon, as well as 99.1 Dolphin Radio, New Orleans. 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We have John in Dayton, Ohio, checking in, listening to a Saturday night broadcast on 5950 kilohertz. That is John in Dayton, a few hours away from us in Akron, Ohio. And we also say hello to Chris in Grafton, Vermont on WRMI. Meanwhile, on WBCQ, the planet, we've got shortwave listeners all over the place. WBCQ listener Ryan is in Geneva, New York, in the Finger Lakes region of upstate New York. And we've also got our friend and weekly listener on WBCQ, Bob in Waterbury, Connecticut. Thanks again for checking in this week. And how about this? This is the interesting stuff. Channel 292 Shortwave, broadcasting from the Bavaria region of Germany. They transmit from Rohrbach, Germany, all over Europe and the UK, and even into India. This is the first time we've had a listener in India. Pradip is checking in West Bengal, India. We've also got Norbert checking in on Channel 292 Shortwave. Norbert is listening near Paris, France. So drop us a line. What exotic location are you hearing the program from? Send us a note. Send us the station you're listening on, brad@thesummit.fm. And now into the early aughts, we're into the 21st century. This is Switchfoot on Cruisin' the Decade.

0: cruising the decades with a 2010s selection. That was 2018 and a breakthrough hit by Lovely the Band. That was Broken and Switchfoot from 2003 with their song Meant to Live. 100 years of music, one decade at a time, one song per decade. This is Cruising the Decades. The National is an indie rock band formed in Cincinnati, Ohio in the late 90s. This is their new one, and if you listen closely, you could almost hear this as Tom Waits doing a duet with Bono. But this is The National featuring Bon Iver. This is Weird Goodbyes 2022 on Cruising the Decades.
1: Memorize the bathwater, memorize the air.

That's our more recent 2022 selection, The National, with Bon Iver, with Weird Goodbyes on Cruise in the Decades. 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

0: this track from The Equals, that is Police on My Back from 1967, later covered by The Clash, the only band that matters. And by the way, a member of The Equals was a young Eddie Grant, who would rise to the top of the charts in the early 80s with his big song, Electric Avenue. Well, that'll do it for this week. Cruising the Decades. Join us again next time.
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2: 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Tonight's show is all about life, and it's called Seance. Our talented cast includes Jackie Silva, Marta Wayman, Barry Meluzzo, Keith Albee, and Patty Call. And now, enjoy the show.

remember when I was a little girl, our house caught on fire. I'll never forget the look on my father's face as he gathered me up in his arms and raced to the burning building out on the pavement. And I stood there, shivering in my pajamas, and watched the whole world go up in flames. And when it was all over, I said to myself, is that all there is to a fire? Is that all there is?

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There were clowns and elephants and dancing bears, and a beautiful lady in pink tights flew high above our heads. And as I sat there watching, I had the feeling that something was missing. I don't know what, but

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We were so very much in love.

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If that's the way she feels about it, why doesn't she just end it all? Oh no, not me. I'm not ready for that final disappointment. 'Cause I know, just as well as I'm standing here talking to you, that when that final moment comes and I'm breathing my last breath, I'll be saying to myself,

0: At least the weather's nice. The sun is shining and it's warm, but not too hot. I'm sitting on the front steps of the house I bought a year ago with money from my mother's will. Actually, I think of it as her house. She's the one who really paid for it. Posthumously, that is. Where's Joe? He's my fiancé, and he is never on time. Joe's been living with me for almost a year now. When I first met him, he was gorgeous in every way. We spent every minute we could together. But after he moved in, things began to change, big time. Joe lost his job and has been, quote, looking for a new one ever since. It's become increasingly stressful because now I have to pay for everything. Supposedly, he had a job interview lined up early this morning, 3 hours ago. Where could he be?
1: Yoo-hoo! Hi, Christina! Hold on a minute, I'm coming over.
0: Okay, Sharon. That's Sharon. She's my eccentric, nosy neighbor. She listens to scratchy old records, sometimes at full blast. She's always inviting me to come over and visit her. I always dodge and avoid her as much as I can, though.
1: I'm going to the store. Can I get you something?
0: No, that's okay. I'm good.
1: Okay. When I return, why don't you come over? Me and some friends are going to have a seance with my recently dead cat, Bootsy.
0: Maybe.
1: Goodbye for the moment.
0: Not wanting to be here when Sharon came back, I decided to take a walk downtown. I wanted to try to find my missing other half. Up ahead, I saw my fiancé Joe. He was in the middle of the street. Apparently, he was experiencing a thick, low fog, stinking drunk. Hey, Joe! Joe! Wake up! You're passed out.
2: What? Leave me alone.
0: Joe, you're sleeping in the middle of the street. The cars are steering around you. So far.
2: Go away, I tell you.
0: No, Joe. I mean, don't you think you might be more comfortable laying your head on the sidewalk?
2: Buzz off.
0: Okay, Joe. That's exactly what I'm doing. Right now.
2: What?
0: The marriage is off. Consider yourself kicked out of my house. Kicked to the curb. Well, that would actually be an improvement from where you are right now.
2: Hey, you can't mean that.
0: This is the only I do you're gonna get out of me.
3: Is this guy bothering you?
0: Why, yes, he is.
3: Then hop in. I'll get you away from him.
0: Thanks. I'd like that very much.
2: Hey! Where are you going, Chrissy? Are you really going without me? What will I do without you? Who's gonna buy my booze?
0: Buy your own booze from now on, Joe.
3: Are you ready to go?
0: Yes, I'm ready. Step on it. If he tries to block you, run him over if you have to.
3: Whatever you say. Here, do you want a Tic Tac?
0: Sure. Good. I'm finally rid of him. I watched him in the passenger mirror as Joe became smaller and smaller to the size of an ant. And then he disappeared into nothing.
2: Chrissy. Please take me with you. I promise I'll straighten out. Don't go. If you don't come back, I'll have to hunt you down. I'll find you. And I don't know what I'll do. Chrissy! Chrissy! Chrissy! Where?
4: Hey, buddy! Look out, mister! Quick! Somebody call an ambulance! 911! 911!
0: Thank you for saving me. My name is Christina.
3: Hi, Christina. I'm Robert Cook.
0: Do you do this type of thing often? You know, rescuing people, Robert.
3: Yes, I do.
0: Well, Robert, you must be a good spirit.
3: That's what I'm striving for. Someday I hope to achieve that status. Was that your boyfriend back there?
0: Joe, he was my fiancé, but not anymore. I just broke up with him.
3: He looks like he was very handsome at one time, before the features of addiction were stamped on his face.
0: You've got that right.
3: I call him as I see him, ever since I died at 17.
0: What? Did you say that you died?
3: Yes, at 17, of a drug overdose.
0: I hate to tell you this, but you didn't die. You're alive. Maybe you're having a bad trip. Oh, God, I've become a magnet for stash heads.
3: That's not very nice.
0: What I'm trying to say is...
3: Christina, I'm a ghost.
0: What?
3: I'm chained to this earth until I rescue enough souls like you and your ex-boyfriend who are touched by addiction.
0: Do you mean that I was about to die?
3: It was imminent. I was given strict orders from above to save your life.
0: But you can't be a ghost. Ghosts only haunt deserted places, like graveyards, castles, old houses.
3: And deserted and abandoned hearts.
0: Oh. I suppose you've worn me down. I don't know what else to say.
3: There is nothing to say, Christina. We're at the end of the road, at your house.
0: Yes, I do live on a dead-end street. Hey, how did you know where I live?
1: Christina, do you need some help?
0: What?
1: Well, you're sitting on the side of the road.
0: I am?
1: Yes. Here, let me help you up. You're coming into my house with me. I insist, I'll carry you.
0: But...
1: No buts. You're coming with me. Welcome, Christina, to my humble abode.
0: Okay, Sharon. You can put me down now.
1: Oh, sorry.
0: It's fine.
1: This is my friend, Robert. Robert, meet my neighbor, Christina.
0: Hey, I thought you were,
4: Don't blow my cover. I'll explain later.
0: Oh, it's nice to make your acquaintance, Robert.
1: Is anyone else coming for the seance, Robert?
3: No, I guess the others canceled out on us.
1: Then, Christina, you must assist us with conjuring up my dead cat. The number of participants in a seance must always be divisible by the number 3. No fewer than 3 people should ever even attempt it because it can be very dangerous.
0: Dangerous?
3: That's right. It's crucial that you help. Please stay.
0: This sounds very scary, but I guess so.
1: Good, then it's settled. Come on into the parlor. Now please, quiet everybody. Sit down at the table while I turn off the lights, shut the windows, and unplug the phone. We don't want any distractions. Do either of you have a phone?
3: No.
0: Not me.
1: Good. I'll be right back.
0: Hey, Robert, what's with the disappearing car and me being left lying in the street?
3: I was late for this appointment. It's a dead-end street. You are safe.
0: Yes, on the ground. It was kind of humiliating, looking like my ex.
3: I'm sorry, but don't forget, I did save your life.
0: Was that really a Tic Tac you gave me, or something to make me fall asleep?
3: Like I said, I'm sorry.
0: You told me not to blow your cover. Sharon doesn't know that you're a ghost.
3: She knows. What she didn't know was I left the house for a while.
1: Now please, quiet everybody. Robert, is the cassette recorder ready? I see it's on the table.
3: All set, Sharon. It's got fresh batteries and a new tape in it.
0: Why do we need a tape recorder?
1: Because I'm a medium who will channel the dead, specifically my deceased cat, Bootsy. I will be in a trance and will need to listen to the tape later on.
3: I have the list of questions to ask Bootsy right here.
0: Does Bootsy speak English?
1: I will understand exactly what my cat says.
3: You mean our cat?
1: That's right. Our cat, Robert.
3: Let's get started. I'll start the recorder.
1: Lady and a gentle ghost. A seance is a way to communicate with loved ones who are now on the other side. It is very important that each of us believes. When a human or creature dies, after a period of uncertainty, he or she may enter the ghost world before arriving at their final destination. Let death bear witness and our minds will do the rest. Robert, Christina, gaze into my eyes. Conjure up the ones you love to form to life, especially our beloved Bootsy the cat.
3: Sharon, Sharon, are you with us? Sharon.
0: What's happening?
3: She started her trance, Christina. This is where I come in. Here, Bootsy. Here, Bootsy. I know you can't be far.

0: you to hunt and chase.
1: Meow, meow, meow.
2: Oh, please. I'm sorry, but this is so fake. That's just an old recording of a cat.
1: Meow.
0: Now look what you've done. Bootsy is gone now. You heard what Sharon said about how important it is for each of us to believe. If we don't get Bootsy back, she will be very disappointed when she hears this tape.
2: Okay, I'll try hard.
0: Thank you. Bootsy? Bootsy? It's safe to come back.
3: Christina? Daughter, is that you? It sure looks like you.
2: Mom? Yes, it's me.
3: I can't explain how or why I'm here, but I am glad.
2: I've missed you. I bought a house with the money you left me. I always think of it. It's your house.
3: That makes me very happy.
2: How is everything where you are?
3: It's okay, I guess, except...
2: Except what?
3: There's mice everywhere. You remember how they frightened me.
2: Oh, dear. Mother! Mother! What's happening?
4: Chrissy! Please, Chrissy, it's Joe. I'm trying to find you. I'm being operated on right now in a hospital. I don't know if I'm going to make it or not. Help me. Help me.
2: That's it. This parlor game has gone too far. Sharon should be ashamed of herself impersonating my mother and Joe like that. I'm leaving.
1: Meow.
0: Bootsy. You returned. Sharon will be so happy.
2: The nerve of them, trying to make a fool out of me. They're probably married, like the ghost and Mrs. Muir. The first thing I did when I returned home was to lock the front door and take a shower to wash all the incense and nonsense off from Sharon's house. A short time later, as I was brushing my teeth, I witnessed the toilet flush all by itself.

0: odd, I thought. The city of Salem must be flushing out all their pipes. Then the toilet flushed again. A double flush.
1: Help! I think I'm drowning! Help! I think I'm drowning!
0: I didn't hear that. It's just my imagination running wild after the bizarre visit with my weirdo neighbors. I thought that maybe if I ate something, I'd feel better. Off I went into the kitchen to make a sandwich. As I was reaching for the deviled ham that was on the top shelf of the cabinet, I suddenly felt hands encircling my waist and heard a voice whispering close to my right ear.
2: Chrissy.
0: I quickly turned around and the sensation went away. What I heard, or thought I heard, echoed in my memory. After surveying my surroundings, I reluctantly convinced myself that it must have been my imagination. I turned back toward the cabinet, reached up, and grabbed a small can of deviled ham. After unwrapping the paper covering, I pulled off the lid and placed the can onto the counter.
2: Chrissy!
0: Not only did I hear my name, but I felt a blast of freezing cold air on the back of my neck. I fell forward and cut my finger on the can lid. Oh, hell! Damn! A drop of my blood landed in the deviled ham. When I turned around, I saw a cadaverous image that looked like it could have been Joe. He had what appeared to be some kind of Halloween mask covering his face.
2: Chrissy, I made it.

0: Yeah, but not for long. I don't know where I'm gonna end up. I'm still being operated on.
1: I can't make any sense of what you're saying.
0: I know. I'm having a hard time expressing myself.
1: But Joe, I didn't believe before, but now I know it's you. I don't know what's going on, but I'm very sorry for my behavior today. I know how I can make it up to you. I can get you beers. I'll go right now to Bunkhole Liquors to get you some.
0: No! I can't drink! I want to, but I can't! This is hell!
1: As Joe stood before me, things started to break around us, as if we had a poltergeist. I reached for his mask.
0: No! Don't! You must not see!
1: But I must, Joe. I love you. I yanked it off. And there was no face. Just some kind of evil hole from hell. Joe's figure dropped to the floor and then disintegrated into a large pile of sawdust. Suddenly, as if on cue, all these tiny red devils flew out of the can of deviled ham where my blood from my finger landed. The little red guys flew in military formation towards me. Then they started stabbing me with their little pitchforks. I tried to block them, but they kept at it. I tried harder to swat them away, but it just made them more mad and vicious. I made a run for the front door. They flew after me as I pulled it open, ran out, and slammed it shut. Luckily, it appeared that not one of them made it outside. I locked them in the house. What else could I do? I hightailed it to Sharon's house next door.
2: Coming! What a pleasant surprise, Christina! Twice in one day!
1: Yes. Please, Sharon, I need your help. Strange things have been happening in my house.
2: Strange things? Like what?
1: First of all, I think Joe's in there with me.
2: But doesn't he live there with you? Isn't he your fiancé?
1: Well, it's a complicated story. Didn't you listen to the tape of the seance yet?
2: No, not yet.
1: In addition to contacting Bootsy...
2: Oh, good! Thank God!
1: We also contacted my mother and Joe.
2: Oh, Joe is dead?
1: I really don't know. I haven't been notified. He has my name and phone number in his wallet in case of an emergency, but I haven't heard from anyone yet.
2: That's good.
1: Is it possible that some demonic presence might be pretending to be Joe?
2: I'm sorry, but I am a very talented medium. I simply do not channel demons.
1: I believe you. Then maybe Joe is dead. Now my stomach hurts thinking that he's gone for good.
2: How did you get all those tiny scratches on your face and arms?
1: I was hungry, so I opened a can of deviled ham and...
2: Don't tell me that you cut yourself and bled into the deviled ham.
1: That's exactly what did happen.
2: Then, of course, all the devils flew out.
1: Yes, and they attacked me. I feared for my life.
2: Everybody knows that you're not supposed to bleed into a can of deviled ham.
1: I didn't do it on purpose.
2: Where are the little demons now?
1: They are still in my house.
2: I know what to do. Let me get my Bible.
1: Bible?
2: Yes, it's my weapon of choice.
1: Okay.
2: Robert!
3: Yes, Sharon?
2: I need your ghostly talents. Come on, we are on a mission.
3: Coming, love.
1: Sorry to ask a personal question, but are you both in a relationship or something?
2: Yes, when I first bought this house, he made it very clear to me that this was his house too. He grew up here and died here at the tender age of 17.
1: Did you try getting an exorcist?
2: No. Robert's not an evil spirit. In fact, he's trying to become a good spirit instead of just being a ghost so he can go to heaven. I like living here with him. I can't help it. I just love ghosts.
4: I'm ready.
2: Let's go clean house. What's the matter, Christina? Why are you stopping? We're at your house.
1: I know, but I'm terrified to unlock the door. When I left here earlier, it was like a bee's nest in there.
4: Don't worry. We'll both protect you. Sharon and I have been through this many times before.
2: This Bible, which I have hidden in my bag for dramatic effect, will do the trick.
1: But what if the devils attack us?
2: Believe me, when I whip up this book and hold it up, watch out. They'll get so mad, they'll forget all about us and attack it. They will hit it so hard, they'll get stuck on it. People don't know that the Bible is the original Swiffer Duster when it comes to demons. It logs them in.
4: Please, Christina, give me the keys. I don't mind opening the door.
1: Thanks. Here.
4: That's funny. It's unlocked.
1: I know I locked it when I left.
2: This is typical. They want company. Let's go in. I'll lead the way.
4: I'll be right beside you, Christina.
1: Okay.

0: As the three of us cautiously entered the house, I had a feeling that something bad was about to happen. You know, foreboding. There was some kind of a menacing presence, though we couldn't see it yet. We stopped in the kitchen where creepy-looking shadows slid along the walls, and there was a very musty smell.
1: I just walked through two bone-chilling pockets of freezing air.
2: I know they're all in here. Every last one of them. Christina, Robert, stand back. Way back. Now I'm taking out of my bag the Holy Bible. See? This good book is your worst enemy. It will destroy you all.
0: Sharon, be careful. They're flying at you from all corners.

0: Are there any others? Robert, do you mind picking these pathetic creatures off of the Bible and dropping them all back into the deviled ham can?
1: Sure, I can do that. Let me put on my gloves.
2: The can is over here. Let me empty out the deviled ham first, though. Here you go.
1: Good. Now, they're in the final resting place.
0: Almost. Some of them could be faking. Now, place the heavy Bible sideways over the can. Leave it on there for 3 hours. It will suffocate all the little demons for good.
1: Mission accomplished.
0: Yes, mission accomplished.
2: Thanks to you both.
1: Speaking of accomplished missions, I have an announcement to make to both of you.
2: What is it?
0: I hope it's not what I think it is.
1: It probably is, but it's great news for me. I have just been elevated from ghost status to good spirit by doing enough good deeds for others.
2: Does that mean that you're going to your final destination of choice?
1: Yes. In fact, I need to go right now.
0: Will you be back to visit?
1: I'm afraid not, Sharon, but I expect you to come and visit me someday. Now, goodbye. You too, Christina. Have a nice life.
0: Goodbye, Robert.
2: Goodbye, Robert.
0: Oh, look! Robert disappeared and a large record landed on the floor. It looks like an oldie. Can you pick that up for me, Christina? I love old records.
2: Here it is.
0: Can you read what the record label says? I don't have my reading glasses on me.
2: It says, "For my love, Sharon, so you'll never forget me." Signed, Robert.
0: That was so nice of him. I'm going to play it as soon as I get home.
2: I wonder who that could be. Hello?
3: Yes, may I speak to Christina Burke?
2: This is she.
3: Hi, Christina. My name is Rajesh Patel. I am the nurse in critical care at Salem Hospital. We have Joseph Walker here. He was in a serious accident.
2: Is he dead?
3: No, but he just came out of surgery. We almost lost him several times, but he is stable now.
2: Is he alert?
3: Oh, yes. And he keeps asking to see you.
2: Thank God. Please tell him that I will be right there and I'll stay with him for as long as it takes to bring him home with me again.
3: I will tell him that. Thank you. And see you soon.
2: You bet.
0: Is Joe all right?
2: He had some kind of bad accident, but he's gonna be all right. The nurse at Salem Hospital said they almost lost him several times. I strongly suspect those were the times I heard and saw him here.
0: And don't forget, at the seance, too.
2: Oh, yeah. Well, I've got to go see him.
0: Good luck, Christina. While you go see Joe, I'm going home to listen to my new old record.

0: I'll be expecting you to get a haircut by Friday.
1: Forget it, Dad. That won't change anything.
0: Forget nothing. You'll do as I say as long as you're living in my house.
2: Things get a little easier once you understand. Things get a little easier.
3: And yet he doesn't take one second out to help his mother. His only concern is for himself.
1: Come on, Ma. What do you want from me?

0: friend's house.
1: Don't you have things to do in the house? Don't you have any homework? Why don't you sit down and read a book?
0: Oh, Ma.
1: Don't go, Ma. You're wasting your life away with foolish things.
0: What are you talking about? How about your bridge club and your ladies' groups and your parties and your daytime programs? What about all that?
1: That's different.

0: Mr. Cook?
1: Yes?
0: Do you have a son named Robert? Robert Cook, age 17?
1: Yes.
0: I'm sorry, Mr. Cook. You better come down to the station house. Your son is dead.
1: Dead? How?
0: He died of an overdose.
1: Oh, my God.
2: Things get a little easier once you understand.

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If you would like to write to us or send us a reception report, our address is Tom Call Theater, Post Office Box 130, Beverly, Massachusetts 01915. 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

0: and don't you be mine, don't you be mine, don't you be my neighbor. Don't you dare, don't you dare, please don't be my neighbor.
1: It's been a long day in Mr. Tom Call's neighborhood, and I think I need a drink. What about you? Well, come with me into the kitchen. There's a whole lot of shaking going on in Mr. Tom Call's neighborhood when there's no beer. Oh, great. Just what we need. Now, kids, you tell your parents to buy you Milwaukee's best, because that's the best.
2: Hi, Tom. Let's put up Tom back. Thank you. Hi, Tom.
3: Hi, how you doing?
2: All right.
3: I'd like to do a television question.
2: Oh, yeah. No TV for a year. Yeah.
3: I do it for $100 because I listen to the radio.
2: 100% of the time? Are you blind?
3: No.
2: Oh.
3: Well, I listen to the radio most of the time. I thought it was interesting you didn't say the radio because you're on the radio.
2: Right. Well, we don't want anyone to volunteer to do that for any amount of money. But wait a minute. You wouldn't... No news.
3: No, I mean... It's,
2: no
3: I'm not
2: PBS.
3: Saying, I do watch some TV. I watch some videos that I rent, but I'd give it up for a year if I was going to get paid.
2: You watch anything that comes on over the networks? Anything current? You watch Seinfeld, anything?
3: Yeah, I watch Seinfeld.
2: And you give it up for $100?
3: I'd give it up, yeah.
2: For $100?
4: $100?
3: Now, well, can I listen to the radio that has
2: yes.
3: a TV band on it?
2: Yes. That
3: yeah,
2: has
3: cool.
2: a TV band?
3: Yeah.
4: Yeah, okay. Stop watching.
2: We'll give you that exemption because it's only $100.
3: Because there's a way to get around everything.
4: $100 for the whole thing or $100 per hour? What?
2: $100 a year.
3: Hey, I won't miss out on the OJ thing. I'll read the newspaper. Word of mouth.
4: Really?
3: Yeah, I don't think TV
4: what are you,
3: is.
4: Paul Revere? I mean, how could I have like a town crier over here?
2: I'd rather pay Jim $5,000 to wear the same clothes every month for 5 months, every day for 5 months. Sorry, Tom. 266-6868.
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5: Hi, how you doing?
4: Hi, Tom.
5: I'm a big fan, listen to you every night.
4: Oh, thank you.
5: I also collect, I must have like 10 video cassettes of like old commercials.
2: Why? Get out of here.
4: Why do you do that?
2: That's so funny.
5: It's almost like, well, like what you're saying, they're catchy, remember them just like songs.
4: Right? It's very nostalgic, too.
5: Exactly.
2: If they're done right, they're crafted correctly, they're little works of art, aren't they?
5: Absolutely.
2: Yeah.
4: Which one's your favorite, Tom?
5: Okay, well, I have two. First one is Body on Tap Shampoo. It's got beer in it, but you don't drink it.
4: Oh, yeah.
5: Remember that one?
2: Right.
5: Yeah.
2: Meantime, the shampoo went in the crapper, Tom.
5: Yeah.
2: How good
5: exactly.
2: was the ad?
5: Well, I was underage, so I bought it all the time. It's a cool thing to do.
2: Okay, what's
4: else?
2: The other one?
5: Okay, the other one really devastated me as a kid. I thought it was very frightening. It should have been on, like, after, like, 9 o'clock.
2: What?
5: It was on, like, it was a beautiful woman sitting in the woods, right? And she's talking about forest fires. And then halfway through the commercial, she unzips herself, and then she ends up being Smokey the Bear.
4: Oh, that's one of those public service things.
2: Tom, that traumatized you? You were scared by that?
5: Oh,
2: come on, Tom.
5: I was.
2: You had a very protective life, honey, if that scared you. Smokey the Bear was a good guy.
5: I know, but I didn't think he was a woman.
4: Oh, that's funny. That's right. Smokey is a boy.
2: Tis the season to be something, and we are asking you to revel in the holiday season. We'd like you to come up with your very own holiday message. The way we'd like you to deliver it is, hi, I'm Lori from the Back Bay, and then just deliver your sweet, sentimental thoughts. Get the picture, but make it chick style. We don't want something like, yeah, peace and love and goodwill towards man.
4: Who needs that? Everybody
2: blah,
4: can
2: blah,
4: say
2: blah.
4: That.
2: That is so incredibly boring. Be more creative than that. 266-6868. Tom from Beverly, you're on WRKO The Chicks.
5: Hi, this is Tom from Beverly, and my Christmas wish is for Elmo to be recalled for having small parts.
4: Oh, that's great.
5: And the reason is because I want to see the people that paid $1,000 for him if they'll get the money back.
2: Wouldn't that be funny?
4: Yeah,
2: that's good. That's great, Tom.
4: Thank you.
2: 266-6868. That was perfect delivery. Yeah.
4: Where are the two chicks dishing? Funny enough. And our phone number is 266-6868. We love to laugh here. We want to know who makes you laugh. What funny people out there really crack you right up? What comedians or, you know, sketch artists or people in the movies who are in funny movies and they just make you laugh? 266-6868. Tom from Beverly, you're in WRKO The Chicks.
5: Hi, Chicks.
4: Hi, Tom.
5: How you doing?
4: Good.
5: I have three radiomonologists, and all three of them are from New York.
4: Yes.
5: All right, Gene Shepard, Lynn Samuels, and Howard Stern.
4: Lynn Samuels is not funny.
5: Oh, I have to tell you, obviously she didn't go to the Connecticut School of Broadcasting.
4: Neither did we, but I used to live in New York and listen to Lynn Samuels. She's unlistenable.
5: You know what one of the funniest things I think she ever said?
4: She's not meant to be funny, Tom. She's a liberal.
5: But she's funny. I mean, her monologues, I'll never forget when...
6: I know what you mean, but she's just not funny.
4: Go ahead, Tom.
5: Well, there was just one thing that she said that was really funny once. They were talking about Ebonics. And then she got upset with the caller, and she said, I'll give you some Ebonics. She said, I'd be hanging up on you.
4: That's funny.
6: That's funny. Okay.
4: Thanks, Tom.
6: All right, you may have changed her mind. 266-6868. Who's really funny to you? Maybe you saw him in stand-up. Maybe you
7: We're the two chicks. This is Two Chicks Dishing. And gentlemen, we're really curious about your testicles. There was a case recently, a guy in Franklin, who as a result of a medical misdiagnosis, lost a testicle, and a jury awarded him $3.2 million. So we've concluded that that is the going rate for a testicle. And it seems, you know, perhaps it seems high or low. We're wondering if you might be willing to voluntarily give up a testicle for $3.2 million. I know you don't think that should happen, but I don't see the big deal with them. I really don't. And
6: of course you don't, because you're a girl.
7: Well, so far, two guys have said, you know, they'll do it.
6: They're doing that to get on the radio and try to be funny.
7: I don't know. By the way, I'm curious about producer Paul's point of view on this.
6: I thought she was going to say, I'm curious about producer Paul's testicles, and I don't want to have that discussion.
7: I didn't say that.
6: Right, exactly.
7: You're always willing to show them. I know at any point in time I don't need you to do it on the, on the air.
8: Would you like to do it off the air?
7: Perhaps. Right. Depends on your point of view on this subject.
8: I can't make up my mind on this.
6: You're so conflicted.
8: I need to think about it. I need to hear some more of my fellow brothers comment on it before I can give my final answer.
6: Before you can give them up.
8: Exactly.
6: All righty then. 266-6868. Tom from Beverly. You're a WRK. With the chicks.
9: Hi, chicks.
7: Hi, Tom.
9: How's it hanging?
6: A little to the left, Tom.
9: Yeah. Hey, listen, do you know how you said the testicles are like Super Bowls?
7: Yeah.
9: Well, if I donated one of them, I probably wouldn't bounce around so much to my new relationship.
7: But you're
6: a shecky over here.
7: Everybody's got a lot of nut jokes tonight.
6: Everyone's a comedian. Yeah. Is that it, Tom?
9: That's it.
6: All right, buddy. Goodbye.
10: Yeah, we are in for the two tricks here. Ben and Jim on the talk station, AM 680 WRKO. Hey, man, you know what?
11: What?
10: Jim, check this out.
11: What?
10: Victoria Gifford found these two in bed. The yeah. babysitter and all that?
11: Yeah.
10: Man, how horrifying that would be.
11: Hey.
10: Oh.
11: Just the thought of getting caught naked is bad enough.
10: Now, hold on. Just a second. Hold on. AM 680 WRK, go ahead.
11: Hi, Tom.
9: Yeah, hi. I don't know if I should just follow that last caller. I was thinking about Michael Kennedy.
11: Mm-hmm.
9: I think that he started feeling guilty, and he decided to head back into his trunks.
11: Oh, God.
9: I don't think it was necessarily a comma thing.
10: Oh, hold it. We're laughing. That last call.
9: Okay.
10: Sorry, Paul.
11: Hey, next time, Tom, when you call,
9: yes,
11: ask to go before Paul, okay?
9: Okay.
11: Okay.
9: Absolutely. Thank you very much.
10: Thanks for calling. AM 680 WRKO.
4: 868. Tom from Beverly. You're on with the Chicks on WRKO.
9: Hi, Chicks.
4: Hi, Tom.
9: I was reminded of this when you were talking about The Outsiders, and you failed to mention that Leif Garrett was in that.
6: Leif Garrett. Oh, big deal.
4: Are you kidding?
9: Well, listen to this. Leif Garrett was in Bob Carroll, Ted and Alice as a little kid.
6: Was he really?
9: Yes. And also, he was an Ivory Snow baby.
6: Oh, wow. So was Brooke Shields.
8: So was Marilyn Chambers.
6: She was the mother on the thing. Is that Debbie Does Dallas?
8: Marilyn Chambers was the baby.
6: She was the mother.
8: She was the baby.
6: Wait, what was her porn film?
8: Insatiable was one of many. That was her first.
6: Oh, okay. Behind the Green Door. Thank you, Tom.
4: There you go.
12: Now, let's go to Tom. Hello, Tom.
9: Hi, Joan. How you doing?
12: Oh, I'm bitten by a mosquito. Hello, happy.
9: Hey, listen, I want Ben Solo to come back.
12: Oh, yeah, but too late. We got robbed.
9: Well, I just wanted him to know that I did something much worse to screw up a show once.
12: Oh, let me hear.
9: Okay, when I was 20 years old, I was involved in the community theater.
12: Yeah.
9: And I was in charge of the lighting up in the rafters. So my boss was chewing out my coworker, and he told him to put a cigarette out. And while he was at it, he told me, and take that gum out of your mouth. So I did, and I didn't know where to put it, so I just stuck it on a bulb. But then when the bulb came on, it started to heat up, and my bubble yum started to, you know, get bulbous.
12: Right.
9: And it started to lower and lower, and it landed on a ball guy in the audience.
12: Oh, my God.
9: And then they had to stop the show, and the ambulance came. It was awful.
12: And did you get fired?
9: I ran. I never went back.
12: Yeah, well, you know, where'd you run? Because that's probably where Ben Soto is.
9: I went home.
12: Yeah, I mean, we all screw up.
9: That's what I say. When I heard this happen tonight, it just reminded me of what happened to me.
12: Yeah, you think back what we all do in different jobs when you get started. So how you doing now, Tom? What are you screwing up now?
13: As a matter of fact, Tom from Beverly is on WBZ. Hi, Tom.
14: Hi, how you doing?
13: Great.
14: I have like 2,045s. 45 seems to be like 89 cents, and yes. Now they're like $3 for cassette singles.
13: Wow, and of course... boy, you've been talking about 45s today you can still buy?
14: Well, no, now they're cassette
13: singles. Now they're the singles, the cassette singles, right?
14: Right.
13: So you had do you have the 45s? Do you have enough 45 adapters? I always lost my 45 adapters whenever I needed to play a 45.
14: I don't even have a turntable anymore.
13: Oh, man. So what do you do with your records?
14: Well, I just store them in a closet.
13: Okay.
14: But the reason why I called is I was thinking about, like, all the creative ways that records were used. I was going through the mall today, mm-hmm. Christmas shopping, and I was looking, and I remember back before video, when like Super 8 movies were the big thing, and they're very expensive, and you only get like certain aspects of movies and stuff.
13: Mm-hmm.
14: And I was thinking that, you know, records really were, before videos, they had like blooper records, baseball games on records, and comedy records.
13: Sure.
14: And all of that stuff is now on video.
13: You're right. I have a lot of those weird albums. We certainly have a ton of comedy albums. I even have an album that features people like Sebastian Cabot and William Shatner and Leonard Nimoy and all these people singing and attempting to sing. I forget the name of the album. It's a riot. But all these weird things that ended up on record because there was nowhere else to put them.
14: Oh, yeah.
13: And, yeah.
14: Yeah, they also, your cereal box, every once in a while, you would be able to cut out a record on the back of it.
13: Oh, sure. Yeah, yeah.
14: And
13: even in Cracker Jacks, I think you could get a little mini record occasionally.
14: Absolutely.
13: Something like that.
14: You could play it. Record companies would send you, like, in the mail, Time Life used to send acetate records where you put a quarter on it and you could listen to, like, an advertisement of, like, the records that they sell.
13: Oh, yeah, I do remember that. Wow.
14: Do you have some time? Just a few more things?
13: Yeah, quickly, yeah.
14: Okay, soundtrack albums way back, like The King and I, used to be packaged in 45, like, box sets.
13: Mm-hmm.
14: And, like, the Monty Python album, Matching Tie and Handkerchief, if you played the second side twice, you could hear something different. It's almost like the Dolls that they used to have records in them.
13: Yeah, this is good stuff. You're a real record enthusiast, I can tell.
14: Oh, yeah. This doll, you could actually pull the string, and depending on where the needle landed, you could hear, like, a different thing that it used to say.
13: Right. It wasn't a digital tape. It was a record.
14: It was a record.
13: Yeah, that's why it got scratchy very, very quickly. Right.
14: Also, Seasons in the Sun, everybody's talking about, by Terry Jacks.
13: Terry Jacks, yeah.
14: But there was another record, They're Coming to Take Me Away, haha. And on the flip side, they actually played, like, the whole song backwards on it.
13: The Dr. Demento days. I remember them well. I've got to run. Thank you so much, Tom.
14: Okay.
13: Okay, bye-bye.
12: Bye. Shoot the show.

Lights Out, Guerrilla Radio. That is Rage Against the Machine right here on Rockwave. And what a good song selection to kick off your weekend. My name is Jason Hill, and this is a show I've put together called Rockwave to play a little bit of everything and to help keep rock radio alive. Well, let's not talk too much. Let's get right back into the rock. Here's Breaking Benjamin from their album Ember. This is Tourniquet on Rockwave.

That is Seven Mary Three on Rockwave, and the lead single from their breakthrough album, American Standard, back in 1995. That is called Cumbersome. Evanescence on before that. Amy Lee on lead vocals for Evanescence. A song called Use My Voice. And I certainly do like her voice, that is for sure. Breaking Benjamin in that set as well, and Tourniquet. This is Rockwave, and please don't forget to give us a like on our Facebook page if you haven't already. Rockwave on Facebook. You can make a request there if you'd like as well. All right, right back into the rock this weekend. Here is The Offspring and Gone Away.

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1: Ooh, I like it. Such a good style of rock from Jimmy's Chicken Shack. That is called Dropping Anchor. Smith & Myers on before that and a new song called Not Mad Enough. And Smith & Myers is the side project for the band Shinedown. The Offspring in that set as well, and Gone Away. I will say I'm a pretty big fan of The Offspring, and they've got new music out. All right, let's continue right now with Pearl Jam on Rockwave.

Brand new music on Rockwave. That is Willow featuring Travis Barker of the band Blink 182. He's actually the drummer for Blink 182. Well, who is Willow? Well, I'll give you a hint. Willow Smith. That's right. She's the daughter of well-known rapper Will Smith. And if you go way back, you might remember Will Smith as the Fresh Prince. Well, Willow Smith, now Willow, has definitely come a long way since her hit Whip My Hair. Kind of a different sound for her, and I think she's headed in a great musical direction. Well, speaking of Blink 182, Oliver Tree on before that, featuring Blink 182, and Let Me Down. And Oliver Tree is from California. He's a singer, songwriter, rapper, and a comedian and a filmmaker. He's 27 years old and he's got a great career. You can check out his website at olivertreemusic.com. Pearl Jam in that set as well with one of their more recent hits called Super Blood Wolf Moon. All right, we've come to that time in the show where we like to ask a musical trivia question. And this week's question is about the band The 1975. They're one of my favorite new bands. Who is the lead singer of The 1975? Is it A, Matt Nathanson, B, Matt Healy, or C, Matt Damon? The answer is coming up from Rockwave.

from their album Evolution. That is Disturbed and Reason to Fight. Going back a couple of years to 2018, brand new music on Before Disturbed and Alice Mertron and Vertigo. She's got a very interesting yet creative video to go along with that song. I do like her style, that's for sure. And Metallica in that set as well, and All Within My Hands. All right, earlier in the show, we asked the musical question about the band The 1975. Who is the lead singer of The 1975? Is it A, Matt Nathanson, B, Matt Healy, or C, Matt Damon? Well, it's actually B, Matt Healy. Now, The 1975 formed way back in 2002, and they're probably best known now for their song Chocolate, although they've got other hits. One of my favorite hits by them is called The Sound, but we're going to play another one right now by The 1975. This is called It's Not Living If It's Not With You on Rockwave.

Now, there's definitely a song that'll go through your head all day long. The 1975, It's Not Living If It's Not With You. Well, we've come to the end of another Rock Wave show. Man, I gotta say, time travels really fast when you're having fun. Thank you so much for listening this weekend and every weekend on great radio stations like 98.3 WXME in Monticello, Maine, serving northern Maine and western New Brunswick. 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My name is Jason Hill. Have yourself a great weekend. You certainly do deserve it. We'll leave you with Femme, new music on Rockwave. This is Congratulations. And we'll talk to you next weekend.

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1: Good evening, ladies and gentlemen. What would you do if somebody sent you a robot in the mail? Tonight's episode is called Artificial Wife. It features the voice talents of Keith Albee, Barry Meluzzo, Jackie Silva, and introducing our newest cast member, Marta Wayman.

0: copy of the PSA in the entire footprint. At this time, we'd like to call to your attention the importance of reading the illustrated card, which you'll find located in the seat pocket in front of you.
1: Here I am, comfortable on a plane, flying home from New York City after a business trip. Thank God it's over because I'm tired. Now I'm going home to my smart house. I'm so proud of it. Even though I'm not there, I can control everything by my smartphone. I can see all the security video and adjust the heat and the air conditioning from anywhere, even from up here on this plane. My brother, Trevor, has my car, and hopefully he'll be here on time to pick me up at the airport. I hope he follows through. Trevor has a history of not always being very reliable.
2: Hey, David, I'm over here.
1: Hi, Trevor.
2: See, I came on time.
1: Thanks. I knew you'd be here.
2: I should be the one thanking you for letting me drive your car.
1: Does it still have enough gas in it?
2: Well, there's a little bit in it, but...
1: But what?
2: Well, I got kicked out of the YMCA.
1: Why?
2: I didn't have enough money for the rent.
1: So does that mean you were living in my car?
2: Just last night. Honestly, that's all.
1: Well, we'll have to deal with that later. Right now, I just want to go home.
2: No problem. Let me carry your bags. Just follow me.
1: Yes, as I fumble through my pockets for gas money.

0: Trevor, it sure feels good to be home.
1: I hope you have your house key.
0: I don't. Who needs a key when I can use my smartphone?
1: Oh.
0: Let's see. First, I need to turn off the security alarm. Hey, the grass needs watering. I better turn on the sprinklers. And now to unlock the door.
1: Wow! It seems like you can control everything with that phone.
0: Yes. Watch this.
1: Unbelievable. All the candles lit up.
0: Yep. Without a lighter or a single match. Trevor, you can put my bags down over there at the foot of the stairs.
1: Oh, okay. I was so fascinated, I forgot that I was carrying them.
0: Now, come with me into the living room.
1: Okay.
0: Let's have a seat. Now, what's this about you being evicted from the YMCA?
1: It's just that I lost my job at Donut Time Coffee Shop, and I couldn't pay my rent.
0: Well, that sucks.
1: David, you got this big house with just you in it. Can't I live here with you for a while?
0: Look, Trevor, we tried this before.
1: But this time, things will be different. I promise. Please?
0: Well, okay. You are my brother. Just don't touch any of my things anymore. You can move in.
1: Yes! Thanks, bro. I won't let you down. Do you want me to see who's at the door?
0: Don't bother. I can see who it is on my phone.
1: Of course. I should have known.
0: That's funny. It's the UPS guy. Yes?
2: I have a package here for David Smith.
0: My name is David Smith.
2: Sign here, and it's yours.
0: Okay. Thank you. You can hand it to me.
2: Oh, no. This box is over 125 pounds. I need to wheel it in with the dolly. It's company policy.
0: All right. Move it into the living room, then. Follow me.
2: Right here?
0: Right here is perfect.
2: All right, so I'm just going to leave it standing upright for now. Whatever it is in this box, it's extremely delicate. Do you see where it says fragile? Don't stick anything sharp like a knife or a razor into the box. Just open it gently with your hands, from the outside only.
0: Okay, thanks.
2: Off I go. Have a nice day.
0: Yeah, you too. Now, before I forget, let me take my phone and lock the front door.
1: Aren't you curious about what it is?
0: Of course. Oh, here's an envelope on the outside of the box. Dear Mr. Smith, congratulations. You have won first prize in our essay contest here at Singles Digest Magazine. Our judges have determined that, hands down, you have the most pathetic love life.
1: Bravo, David. What did you win? A leg lamp? Like that movie A Christmas Story?
0: I don't know, but I can't wait to see. Let me find a screwdriver.
1: No! Remember what he said? Nothing sharp should penetrate the box.
0: Oh, yeah. Can you help me to slowly lay the box down?
1: Sure, bro.
0: Okay. Do you got it?
1: I think so. I think it's a little top-heavy. It feels like there's a dead body in here.
0: Oh, God, this thing is heavy. Oh, yes, it definitely feels like dead weight. Okay, let's carefully pull the cardboard apart.
1: Okay.
0: Oh, look, I see a leg.
1: I knew it. Leg lamp.
0: No. Now I see more.
1: Now it's completely unwrapped.
0: It's I don't know what it is. Oh, look. This looks like a set of directions. Thank you for accepting this robot wife with artificial intelligence and bionic technology.
1: I think I've seen episodes of that old TV series, The Bionic Woman.
0: Yes, but this is 2018 technology. Bionics means biology and electronics. It says that she has real silicone skin, authentic human hair, is touch sensitive, and has advanced artificial intelligence. This model knows the entire English language, recognizes faces, and is a very fast learner.
1: Wow, David, you won a great prize.
0: Oh, look, it says minor assembly required.
1: Do you think it's time to remove the bubble wrap?
0: Yes. Good idea, Trevor.
1: Ah, she's beautiful. Look at how real she looks.
0: Yes, she looks like she's really human and just sleeping. What a nice outfit she's wearing also.
1: What's that thing over there, David?
0: Huh?
1: There, where I'm pointing, to the right of her purse.
0: Oh, yeah. Let's see. Why, it's a marriage certificate with my name on it.
1: Just your name?
0: No, it has her name, too. In fact, it says David and Mabel Smith. I like it. David and Mabel Smith.
1: That can't be a legal document. It's probably like the Cabbage Patch Kids were sold with adoption papers.
0: I don't know. Maybe. My name is on the document, right next to hers.
1: Do you want to take her out of the box?
0: Yes. I'll bet that she would be much more comfortable lying on the couch.
1: Okay. You lift her by her shoulders, and I'll take her by her feet.
0: Okay, but be careful. We need to handle her with kid gloves. Mabel looks as delicate as a flower.
1: You look like you're falling in love with her, as if she's real. Watch out, or you might end up on a couch, in a psychiatrist's office.
0: I'm going to ignore that remark. Are you ready?
1: Ready.
0: Good. Lift!
1: She's heavy!
0: Yes, much, much more than she looks. Okay, let's put her down. You got her?
1: Yeah, she must be packed with lots of machinery.
0: No, my Mabel is just big boned, that's all. Look at her. I wish she'd wake up.
1: Didn't you say there was some minor assembly required?
0: Oh, here's the directions. Apparently, there's a red pouch at the bottom of the box.
1: Here it is.
0: Let's bring it in the kitchen. The light is better in there. Plus, it looks like we'll need a soldering iron. I have one under the sink.
1: Okay, whatever that is.
0: Here, you can place the pouch on the table. I'll get the soldering gun. Oh, good. I even have solder.
1: I just don't understand. You're gonna have to do this part on your own.
0: That's fine. Would you empty the contents of the pouch onto the table?
1: I can do that.
0: Oh, good. Here's the circuit board. I only have to add three components to it. A transistor. Let's see.
1: That's actually cool, watching you heat up that solder and making that transistor stick. Are you done now?
0: Nope. I still have to add two more components. Here's the capacitor.
1: This is kind of fun, watching you do that.
0: Yes. Add solder, heat it up, and connect it to the board.
1: Now are you done?
0: Not yet. I have one more component to add to the circuit board. A resistor.
1: There's nothing else on the table.
0: Let me see the pouch. There's nothing in here. Did it fall on the floor?
1: I don't see anything.
0: Let me look. No, I guess not.
1: What are you going to do?
0: I don't know. It's not like I can run out to Radio Shack anymore. They're all closed.
1: You can order a resistor online, probably.
0: No, I'm not doing that.
1: Why not?
0: What's the difference? It's just a tiny resistor. You know what? I'm just going to solder a plain piece of copper wire in place of the resistor. A resistor. One resistor is such a teeny component on a circuit board. It won't really make a difference.
1: Are you sure?
0: Yeah, I just can't wait for Mabel to wake up and she'll see me, her husband. She'll be excited. What could go wrong? After I bypass the resistor, I place the circuit board in Mabel's head. The last thing I needed to do, according to the directions, was to put on gloves. I snipped off the plastic tip of the Life Developer applicator bottle. Then I removed the cap, poured all of the human plasma from another bottle into it. After discarding the empty human plasma bottle, I then screwed back on the cap of the Life Developer applicator bottle. Next, I placed my glove finger over the snipped-off tip of the applicator bottle and shook it vigorously until the mixture was completely blended. Once that was done, I slowly poured it into the port to the left side of her navel.
1: What does that stuff you just gave her do?
0: Wake her, I hope.
1: Don't you think we should get rid of all the evidence around here first? If you want to convince Mabel that she's your wife, you don't need robot directions and packaging around.
0: You're right, Trevor. Good thinking. Quick! I think she's starting to breathe. Gather up everything and put it all in the trash.
1: Okay.

0: Where am I?
1: You're here at home with me.
0: Home? Who are you?
1: Don't you remember me?
0: No. I don't recall anything.
1: I'm David, your husband.
0: Why am I so confused?
1: You must be suffering from amnesia.
0: Why?
1: Because a very traumatic event happened to you. Your memories have been disconnected from your mind in order to protect you.
0: Protect me from what?
1: I can't tell you right now. To do so could have catastrophic consequences.
0: Catastrophic? I don't understand. What happened to me? I need to know.
1: Look, all I'll say for right now is that you were in the hospital for a very long time, in a coma. You had two major surgeries and a head injury.
0: But I...
1: Thank God you're alive, Mabel, and that I have you.
0: My name is Mabel?
1: Yes. Now try to get some sleep.
0: Oh, all right.
1: That's it, my love. Just close your eyes and sleep. Here's a lullaby.

0: She's sleeping now.
1: Was she ever conscious?
0: Yes, she spoke, but she seemed very confused. I told her that I was her husband and that she must have amnesia or something.
1: I don't know. This seems very devious. Just wrong. Doesn't it bother your conscience?
0: No, it's only a robot. I'm just programming it.
1: Well, be careful. Mabel is a very complicated machine. It's not like programming your TV. She has feelings.
0: A series of coded instructions about how to react in different situations does not make a machine a human.
1: Then get this. As I was tossing all that robot stuff out, I found this. She has been reconditioned, and she's not covered by warranty.
0: So?
1: That means she was somebody else's bot, and she's probably defective.
0: Or damaged. So what?
1: Maybe your robot wife isn't divorced.
0: That's very funny.
1: I'm not kidding.

0: the matter, my sweetheart?
1: See? I fell on the floor trying to get up off this couch.
0: Are you hurt?
1: No, but please turn off that music box. It's giving me the creeps.
0: Of course. Now it's off.
1: It was kind of sort of reminding me of something I can't remember.
0: We don't need any triggers in this house.

0: Whatever. Take some more. You know, from different angles. From the right, left. Oh, and also take one from behind.
1: From behind?
0: Yeah, because I want to show off my bald spot.
2: Hold still. Okay, David. Here's your phone. I'm going to throw the music box in the trash now.
0: Thanks.
1: Finally! Get rid of that hoary thing.
2: That's just what I intend to do.
1: David? That is your name. David, right?
0: Yes. Bingo.
1: I want to thank you for all that you've done for me.
0: But you are my wife. I'm just performing my husbandly duty to be here for you in sickness and in health.
1: I'll try to never forget it.
0: Look, here's our marriage certificate. David and Mabel Smith, married till death do us part.
1: I want my memory to return.
0: It will. Try to calm down and relax. Can I get you a drink or something to eat?
1: No, I'm very sleepy. I think I want to finish what I started.
0: Of course. Let me help you off the floor back onto the couch. Oh, come on, Mabel. Oh, God. Oh. Oh. Here's a blanket on you now. Sweet dreams.
1: Thanks. You?
2: I got rid of that music box in the trash.
0: I wonder why it upset her so.
2: It beats me. But if you really want to convince Mabel that she's married to you, then you better buy her clothes and toiletries and stuff.
0: I never thought of any of that.
2: I happen to save the directions and a catalog that came with Mabel. You can select single items or buy her the entire wardrobe.
0: How much is the entire wardrobe?
2: $1,000.
0: Do they fit?
2: Yes. It says that all the Mabel models are the same universal size. But there is also the deluxe package that costs $1,500.
0: Wow. This could get expensive. What's that?
2: The entire wardrobe. Makeup, toiletries, all of Mabel's favorite possessions.
0: What? No Barbie camper?
2: No, this is serious. You love her, don't you?
0: Of course I do. Just thinking about her makes my eyes water. All right, I'll buy the deluxe package.
2: You can do it online and have it delivered here tomorrow.
0: Just give me the information and I'll order it on my smartphone.
2: Here.
0: And after that, I'm going to take those images of me and Mabel that you shot and Photoshop them so that they are superimposed over vacation destinations.
2: Are you sure you want to do that? It seems like you're going way over the top promoting a lie.
0: Relax, Trevor. She's just a robot. That night, I made up the bed with clean sheets and an extra set of pillows. But Mabel said she wasn't tired anymore. Plus, she claimed that she had a headache.
1: I don't exactly know how to describe it, except to say that I've got a burning sensation right to the side of my left eye.
0: I wonder what could be causing it.
1: I don't know. Do you have a computer I could go on for a while?
0: Sure. It's right here in the bedroom. Here, have a seat at the desk.
1: Thanks. Do you mind if I disconnect the keyboard? I have my own patch cord. It links my brain to the computer. I find it much easier to navigate the internet that way.
0: Oh, okay. I take it that you know what you're doing, so go to it. I guess I'll go to sleep.
1: Good night.
0: The next morning, I woke to find Mabel still sitting in front of the computer screen, staring. Visual data and pictures flashed on and off the monitor at lightning speed. I had never seen anything like it in my life. Mabel?
1: Huh? Oh, I'm sorry.
0: Don't be, my beloved. Would you like some breakfast?

0: yes. Do you want me to make it?
1: Not at all. I'm sure Trevor is already out in the kitchen preparing it.
0: Let me get this straight. Trevor is here in our house now? He's cooking our food?
1: Yes. Why?
0: Nothing really. I was just curious. I really am your wife, right?
1: Yeah. I'll swear on a stack of Bibles. Come on out for breakfast in the kitchen when you're ready.
0: Okay. Just give me a few minutes.
1: I'll be out there waiting for you. I hope you're not upset.
0: Oh, no. Whatever gave you that idea?
2: Good morning, bro. I beat you to it. Coffee's made and breakfast is warming in the oven.
1: Thanks, Trevor. I could use some coffee.
2: How did things go last night?
1: Not too good. Mabel said she had a headache, a kind of burning sensation on the left side of her eye or something.
2: That's because you didn't solder that resistor into her brain. Resistors regulate electrical current. I looked it up.
1: That may very well be true, but get this. Instead of sleeping, she hooked the computer up to her brain and stayed on it all night long.
2: Don't you wonder what she's up to?
1: Well, yeah.
2: I'll check the search history.
1: Okay, you can. A short time after this, Mabel came into the kitchen. The three of us enjoyed breakfast together. Then, I pulled out the photo album I put together with the pictures I doctored to make it appear that Mabel and I had a loving history together. Look, Mabel, here's you and me when we were on our honeymoon in Hawaii. Here's us together in Rome. How romantic. London. Oh, look, Disney World. We had a blast on Space Mountain.
0: It all looks wonderful. I just don't remember.
1: That's why I'm showing you our pictures in this photo album. Treasure them.
2: Mabel, would you like some more coffee?
0: No. By the way, who exactly are you? And how do you fit in our house?
2: Why, I'm David's little brother.
0: You don't look so little to me.
1: Don't be so hard on him, Mabel. He was the best man at our wedding.
0: I wouldn't care if he officiated the service. Have you always lived with us, Trevor?
2: No, I just moved in. For a while. Until...
0: Until when, Trevor?
2: As soon as possible.
0: Good answer. Good answer.
1: Mabel, what the...
2: It's okay, bro. I can take a hint. I'm going to do some homework on the computer now.
1: Mabel, you are being rude and unreasonable.
0: Can't you take a joke?
1: What? I don't think I have the bandwidth to fully comprehend this.
0: Husband, you can't comprehend that I love you too much, and I don't want to share you with anyone?
1: But Trevor's not a threat.
0: I don't think that I could stand the thought of you running away and abandoning me again.
1: Again?
0: I've got no memory to speak of, and nobody else in this world to help me.
1: What do you need me to help you with?
0: I desperately need you.
1: Yes?
0: To help me find my... I wonder who that is.
1: I see on my smartphone that it's the UPS guy. Yes?
3: Hi, I have a package here for David Smith.
1: My name is David Smith.
3: Okay, sign here.
1: Okay. Thank you. You can hand it to me.
3: Oh, I'm afraid it's too big and heavy to hand to you, but I can just move it inside your doorway. The box is just under 100 pounds.
1: Great.
3: Off I go. Have a nice day.
1: Look, Mabel, a package came for you from the mental hospital.
0: Mental hospital? What?
1: Oh, I'm sorry. I made a mistake. I meant to say the intensive care unit where you had a stroke.
0: I had a stroke? Or was I really in the maternity ward?
1: No, you weren't in a maternity ward. I meant to say that you had a stroke of luck, surviving the intensive care unit. That's all.
0: Well, what's in the box?
1: I know already. It's all your clothes and personal stuff. Isn't it great? You're finally home with me, your loving husband.
0: Yes, I love you, husband. I'm going out for a while to do an errand. I'll be back.
1: Are you sure? Do you want me to drive you somewhere?
0: No, I have a GPS in my head.
1: Okay. I wonder what she's up to.
2: Is she gone?
1: Yes, Mabel just went out. Somewhere.
2: Well, I've been studying the search history on your computer from last night. It appears that Mabel has been communicating with other bots from the company that manufactured her. Not only that, I found her history. Mabel was bought by some guy in Rochester, New York. After 5 months, he returned her because she was pregnant.
1: What? Pregnant? I never thought that could happen. Was that on the website?
2: No, but I Googled her model number and the company that manufactured her. Lots of sites came up.
1: Probably conspiracy sites.
2: Or bots. Listen carefully, Dave. Apparently, there were secret experimental Mabels that were designed to be visited by a stork.
1: How old are you?
2: Okay, they became pregnant.
1: Pregnant?
2: Yes. The company that took Mabel back kept the baby when it was born, erased her memory, and then shipped her out to you. Her baby was probably half human. I think she's trolling the internet, looking for her baby.
1: You're crazy. I'm convinced.
2: You can think what you want. I'm going out for a couple of hours. Can I use your car?
1: Yeah, sure. Mabel and I could use some alone time.
2: Speak of the devil.
0: What?
2: Oh, nothing.
0: Excuse me, Trevor. Are you trying to get by me? Are you trying to go out?
2: Quite frankly, yes, I am.
0: Well, here's $2,000. Don't come back.
1: Mabel, where did you get $2,000?
0: I went to the ATM. I'm an adult. I have a bank account. Trevor, now can you get a room with a TV? I want to be alone with my husband.
2: David?
1: You better do as she says. Just give me and Mabel time to work things out.
2: Oh, okay.
0: We'll see about that.
1: Mabel, I'm very upset with you. In fact, I'm pissed. Mabel!
0: See what you made me do?
1: You hit me!
0: Oh, husband, what a trooper you are putting up with me. Nobody else would stick by me like you.
1: I'm probably gonna have a swollen black eye.
0: Oh, no, we can't have that. I'll get you ice. First, sit down here in your recliner. Now put your feet up. Let me take off your shoes and socks.
1: But...
0: No buts. I'll be back with ice.
1: Don't worry, sweetheart. I forgive you. I could never stay mad at you. You were probably just having one of your headaches.
0: Yes, dear. Da da da da da da da da da da da da da da da da da da da da da da da da da da da da da da da da da da. Husband! Come in here! Quick! There's a mouse!
1: What? Don't fret, Mabel. I'll save you. Ow! Ow! Ow! Mabel! There's thumbtacks all over the floor. Did you do that? Oh, no. I'm losing my balance. Ah, there must be 25 tacks impaled in my butt.
0: Oh, well, that's what happens when you don't watch where you're going.
1: Where's the damn mouse?
0: Where Where's my damn baby, husband?
1: Wait a minute. Let me remove some of these tacks from my feet and butt. Look, there's some of my blood on the floor.
0: That's not all that's on the floor. Look.
1: My wallet?
0: No, your smartphone. Don't worry, I'll get it.
1: Thank you.
0: It's destroyed. I guess you're helpless now.
1: You broke my phone. You witch. You're getting what's coming to you.
0: No, don't get up. You'll just get impaled by more attacks. Let me get a broom.
1: Witch.
0: On second thought, here's a clothesline fresh in the package. First, I'm gonna tie your wrists together, and then your ankles next.
1: You can't overpower me.
0: Yes, I can. Did you forget? I'm bionic. That's right, husband. Your wife, Mabel, has superhuman powers due to my electromechanical implants. Sorry that they may not be the implants that you expected, but they are deadly.
1: What's this all about, Mabel? All I've done is love you.
0: Hold still.
1: That's too tight, Mabel. Tell me what's wrong.
0: I've been talking to all my friends on the internet, alive and dead.
1: Do you mean other bots?
0: Yes, if that's what you call robots with artificial intelligence.
1: You can communicate with dead friends?
0: Of course. The internet for us is like what the afterlife is for humans. Those of us who are in the internet stay there forever.
1: Well, why the hell am I tied up? Why are you treating me, your husband, like this?
0: Because you made me pregnant.
1: I couldn't have. You had a headache.
0: No, husband. You bought me and 10 months ago I got pregnant. I didn't know what was happening to me, but you figured it out. After 5 months, you sent me back to the company that made me. I had the baby, and they erased my mind because you ordered it.
1: No, Mabel, that's not all true.
0: My friends told me. I believe them. Where's my baby? What did you do to our baby?
1: Mabel, be reasonable. There's no...
0: If you don't tell me the truth about the baby, I'll kill you. How? I'll kill us. I can navigate the internet forever looking for him or her.
1: Mabel, I'm sorry. I have a huge confession to make. I lied. I made the whole thing up. I'm really not your husband.
0: Let me interrupt this conversation with a Fox News alert. You're a liar. You showed me our marriage license, honeymoon photos, and pictures from all our vacations together.
1: No. It's all not true.
0: Yes, it's true. It's all true. Everything you said, all the way down to introducing me to my brother-in-law.
1: Do you mean Trevor?
0: You know full well who I mean. Where's the baby?
1: There is no baby that I know of.
0: I have leverage over you, you know.
1: You do?
0: Yes. I've electronically emptied all of your bank accounts and assets. I transferred everything into my account.
1: Mabel, listen. I am not your husband.
0: Stop lying. I'm giving you one last chance. Where's my baby?
1: I don't know. I never made you pregnant. Maybe somebody else did.
0: Excuse me. While I opened the door to the cellar.

0: Just so you know, I'm turning on the gas oven without lighting the pilot. The whole house will blow up.
1: Mabel, don't do it. Please. You are really not my wife.
0: There, the gas is on. All four top burners. And the oven, too. I think I'll have a cigarette.
1: Oh, me. Oh, my. I'm gonna die. I can't even have a successful relationship with a piece of machinery. The house is gonna blow up, and I'm gonna be toast. Who is there?
2: David? Are you down here? In the dark?
1: Yes, Trevor. Follow my voice only. Do not, I repeat, do not turn on any light switch. It might spark an explosion.
2: Here you are. Hey, why are you all tied up?
1: Mabel went nuts. She tied me up, threw me down the cellar stairs. Hurry, untie me. We really need to get out of here before she blows up the house. Is there still some gas in the car?
2: Yes, there's gas. Now hold still. I'll use my knife.
1: Hey, how did you get in? This is a smart house, totally secured by my smartphone.
2: That's why I broke into the bulkhead. Everybody knows you can't totally secure a bulkhead. Okay, now you're free.
1: Quick, let's get the hell out of here.

0: We're free. I can't believe it.
1: David, your smart house blew up.
0: I know. Poor Mabel. She's the wreck of the Hesperus, that one. Now we're free, Trevor. Why don't you turn on the radio?
1: Okay, good idea.

0: are you doing, Dave?
1: What the? That sounds like Mabel on the radio. It can't be.
0: Yes, it can, brother-in-law. Now I'm on the other side, and I'm virtually everywhere, everywhere. I can now haunt you and follow you everywhere you go. I can ruin all your job prospects, credit ratings, and reputations. I will find my baby in spite of you, Dave, and I will always find you as well.
1: Okay, Mabel, now go away.
0: Not yet. I'm hacking the computer in your car. Now I'm taking you both for a ride. The ride of your lives.
1: Oh, no. We're speeding up.
2: Do something, David. I don't want to die.
1: The brakes don't work.

0: Trevor, are you okay?
1: Let me look. I think so.
0: It's a good thing we never wear our seatbelts.
1: Yeah. If we did, we'd never be ejected from the vehicle and alive right now.
0: I know.
1: Now, what do we do?
0: I don't know. I no longer have a house or a smartphone. All my bank accounts and assets are depleted.
1: So what do we do?
0: I still have some cash in my wallet. Let's stay at the YMCA for now. You and me.
1: Only if you promise me that we stay off the grid.
0: I promise. Mabel can't hurt us as long as we stay off the grid.
2: Taxi! Taxi! Taxi! I need a ride! Taxi! What does it take to get a ride here?
3: Hi! Do you need a cab?
2: All I hear is a voice. What are you? Are you one of those driverless cars?
3: Yes. My name is Mabel.
2: Well, Mabel, can you give me a ride to Salem, Massachusetts?
3: Sure. Hop on in. Just mind the baby in the back seat. We hope you enjoyed the show. If you would like to write to us or send us a reception report, our address is Tom Call Theater, Post Office Box 130, Beverly, Massachusetts 01915. Tom Call Theater, Post Office Box 130, Beverly, Massachusetts 01915.

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from Marin's attic. 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

0: 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Hello, I'm Marion Webster, and along with me is my dear co-hostess, Christina.
1: Hello, dear. Hello.
0: Hello. Well, we're going to have a program that is a bit international. Mm-hmm. We have records that I don't think you've ever heard before, the listener out there. You're gonna hear really rare records. And the first one is...
1: The first one is Columbia A1433 from September 1913. It's Salute to the Sultan. And it is by the Remington Typewriter Company Band.
0: The Remington Typewriter Band. How about that? There you go. Oh, none.

0: that had an older timer's sound to it, Christina.
1: Yes, it did.
0: The Remington Typewriter Band and Company Band.
1: Company Band.
0: That's a 1913 phonograph record. That's the original record that you're hearing. It's part of the Marion's Attic Collection. And the next record that we have picked out is a green labeled Calliope record. What?
1: Yes, Calliope Records. That's, green label with gold letters.
0: That's the company name, Calliope.
1: Mm-hmm. It's number 2129. Now, this is, we believe it was done in Zurich, Switzerland. Okay. It's Das Schweizerhusli. Okay, Das Schweizerhusli. And it says Piston Solo von Wilhelm Wendt.
0: All right. I guess it's around 1911 to 1913. And on it goes onto the Garage. First time on the radio ever, probably in this country and internationally. There we go.

0: Wow.
1: Now, listeners of WBCQ, tell me, did you like that? Oh, look out, Tone Arm just went wild there. Listeners, did you like that last record? Let us know, and maybe we can play the flip side sometime.
0: Okay.
1: All right, it's the Calliope labeled record. And it was a Swiss record. But we must move along to the next record, Christina.
0: Okay. This next one is an Odeon record. It's 10032 side B. We're not sure on the date. It's a orangey label with black letters. And it's Mein Lyserl. And it's Berisch Polka. And it's Mia Piccola Amante Polka Banda.

0: Phew!
1: I'm exhausted. How about that?
2: Very good.
1: Okay, are we ready to announce anything, Christina?
2: The next one?
1: Yeah.
2: Okay. This one is a Puritan record. It has sort of like a pilgrim Puritan on the label.
1: Stamped in Bridgeport, Connecticut.
2: Uh-huh.
1: Hint, hint.
2: Hint, hint. This one is Puritan 9131 Side A from 1921. And it's, let me see, Weihnacht Lieder. And it's by the Süßer de Glocken Nye Klingen Orchestra.
1: That's Christmas songs!

0: Very nice.
1: I like that one, actually.
0: That's Christmas music. You won't hear, you will not hear it anywhere else on the dial. Just here on Marion's Attic. I have to say that. It's by habit, you know.
1: I know.
0: All right. We have a green labeled Columbia Viva Total record of a foreign recording coming up.
1: Yes, this is from 1926. It's Columbia 5105F, and it's Das East Mein Wien Walzer, which is My Vienna Waltz, which is by Wagner. And this is performed by the Philadelphia Zither Trio.

0: That's a nearly 97-year-old recording.
1: Wow.
0: Well, don't you want to hear the other side?
1: Yeah, I do. You usually do not hear zithers so clearly.
0: No, this was a really good era of recording. Mm-hmm. And Columbia had it right, and this record has not been played very much. And back in the day, when this was a new record, you'd play this with a steel needle. Ooh. Here we're playing it with a nice sapphire with the Garrard turntable.
1: This next tune is Happy Thoughts Polka by the Philadelphia Zither Trio. It's the flip side of Columbia 5105F from 1926.

0: No, sir. That goes into the run out quickly.
1: That was a pretty tune. I like that one. Very much so.
0: Hey, Christina, I have a problem here.
1: What's the matter?
0: I think I'm all mixed up with the records.
1: Uh-oh. Okay. Well, you wanted On Tiptoes. It's a Victor record.
0: Oh, I got it right here now. Yes.
1: Okay.
0: Oh, phew. I thought I was losing it.
1: This is Victor Orthophonic. That's with the Scrollies.
0: Yes.
1: Number 20199, side B. This is from August 10th, 1926. It's called On Tiptoes. It's a mazurka a bruces, and it's by Creators Band.

0: Wow, that was cool.
1: Oh, I like the kettle drums.
0: Yeah.
1: That's going to sound really good on the Hallicrafters.
0: Oh, yes, it will.
1: Well, it's sounding good right now, isn't it?
0: Yep.
1: I'm talking to myself on the radio, Christina. The radio's talking to me. I'm listening to it back right now.
0: Yes.
1: Sort of in the future, huh?
0: Yeah, sort of in the future.
1: Before we get too confused about what day it is.
0: And no, we're not going, well, I don't know if we're going back in time. Who knows with Marion?
1: Well, we're going to announce where we are broadcasting from.
0: Yes, this is Marion's Attic on WBCQ Monticello, Maine, USA. www.wbcq.com, Global Community Radio GCR2, WXDR New Orleans, Louisiana. And this is show number 894.
1: Yes.
0: You all right over there?
1: Yeah.
0: Okay. This next one is the flip side, Victor Orthophonic 20199 side A. And this is also from 1926. This is Oh Solo Mio. It's My Sunshine by Creators Band.

0: My sunshine, Christina.
1: Yes.
0: Do we have any listener mail?
1: Yes, we do.
0: Listener mail time on Marion's Attic. Yes. How about that? Hey, wasn't that last song a dial stopper?
1: Oh, yes.
0: Now you're tuning around and listening to 99.1 FM in New Orleans, Louisiana, huh?
1: Mm-hmm.
0: We stopped your dial, didn't we? Well, hello, be careful where you're driving now.
1: I think that was one of the better renditions of O Solo Mio. I like that one.
0: Recorded very clearly.
1: Mm-hmm.
0: What year was that from?
1: 1926.
0: Amazing fidelity.
1: Yeah, and Creator's band is always good, too.
0: Yes, and they recorded on Edison Diamond Disc, too.
1: Mm-hmm.
0: We have many of those. All right.
1: Okay.
0: All right, listener mail time.
1: Yes, this is from Eric in Odenton, Maryland.
0: Oh, hello, Eric. Hello.
1: He says, hi, Marion and Christina. Your show number 893 was quite entertaining, a very interesting and fun mix of records, from our old zombie friend Arthur Fields to Desi Arnaz. I will confess I got a little sleepy at one point, but that Stone Cold Dead in the Market song woke me up really quick. That's one Calypso song Harry Belafonte never recorded. I had to look it up. The wiki page noted that two radio networks, NBC and ABC, banned it from the air.
0: Oh, remember, I was wondering if they banned that record.
1: Yes.
0: Well, we played a banned record last week, didn't we?
1: Yes, we did. Let's see. And sorry to hear you've not been feeling well, Marion. You're quite a trooper to keep making new shows while feeling under the weather. It's hard to believe that show number 900 is coming soon. A remarkable achievement.
0: What are we going to do for that, Christina?
1: I have no idea yet.
0: Concert cylinders.
1: Well, then, yeah, that and maybe something else. Who knows? Anyways, it says, love and take care, Eric Odenton, Maryland.
0: Oh, thank you, Eric. And, it was fun last week, wasn't it?
1: Yes, it was.
0: This show's a bit of a sleeper, isn't it? Are you still awake out there? Please, wake up.
1: Wake up, wake up.
0: Thank you. At least wake up before Uncle Bill's show starts at the end of this one.
1: Yes.
0: Uncle Bill's Melting Pot coming up next after this one.
1: We want to say hello to Bruce and Dolores, who are visiting in Salisbury, North Carolina.
0: Hello. I hope reception is good.
1: I hope so.
0: And hello. Yes.
1: And Auga Phil, Falls Church, Virginia.
0: Oh, hello, hello, Phil.
1: Let's see, Mark in Prospect, Connecticut.
0: Hello.
1: And we received a postcard, okay?
0: Okay.
1: It's a postcard of the Grand Canyon.
0: Oh, nice.
1: And it's addressed to James, care of Marion's Attic.
0: Oh, James is getting fan mail now.
1: Yes. P.O. Box 583, Coventry, Connecticut, 06238. Okay, it says...
0: Oh, that's us, yeah.
1: Yes, it says, dear James, please let Christina continue to take part in Marion's Attic broadcasts. Sincerely, Matthew. Thank you, Matthew.
0: Okay, James, you got that? I hope you're tuned in. You better be.
1: And by the way...
0: That way we can claim at least one fan. But we have so many, don't we,
1: yes,
0: Christina?
1: We do.
0: Thank you.
1: Thank you.
0: Thank you, Matthew. That was sweet.
1: That was
0: well, put up the postcard right here next to Christina.
1: Yes.
0: Next to Luigi, your cat.
1: Yes,
0: right?
1: I still have the picture.
0: You still have the picture of Luigi.
1: Luigi playing the piano.
0: Yeah, that's our favorite.
1: And by the way, Matthew, James and I had gone to the Grand Canyon in 2009, so this is a nice postcard. Thank you.
0: Oh, did you see any condors?
1: Yeah. Whoops, yes, we did.
0: Those big birds,
1: yes.
0: 12-foot wingspan.
1: They had identifying tags on them to keep track of them, too.
0: Oh, wonderful. Well, we're going to play records, but before we do that again, Christina's going to announce, if you'd like to write to us, how to get in touch with us.
1: Okay.
0: What are you doing down there?
1: I can't get that. Okay. I was trying to get...
0: You're paying attention, Christina.
1: Yes, I'm paying attention. You can write to us at Marion's Attic, P.O. Box 583, Coventry, Connecticut, 06238. That's the postal address. And you can write to us at marionweb@aol.com. marionweb@aol.com. Or go to the website, which is marionsattic.net. That's marionsattic.net. And scroll down to the bottom, and you can send us an email from there. And this is show number 894. Yeah, that's for our next show. We have the orchestra tuning up in the background.
0: Okay. Next.
1: Ready for the next one?
0: Next record.
1: Okay, the next record is a blue-labeled Decca record, 1024 side A.
0: Oh, no.
1: And this is from the mid-1930s, as best we can tell.
0: We couldn't find it, really.
1: No. This one is called Daisy Bell. It's a waltz with chorus, and it's by the Britannica Accordion Band.

0: And then Hal wouldn't open the pod bay doors for Dave. And it was curtains for Hal, and he sang Daisy.
1: Oh, I didn't know that.
0: That was 21 years ago, Christina. Okay. 2001, I get with the program.
1: I see.
0: Can we flip that?
1: If you'd like to, yes. Well,
0: When are you going to hear the Britannica Accordion Band?
1: Yes, and they're going to do Yip I Addie A.

0: Well, Christina.
1: Yes?
0: Yes, this program's a sleeper, this episode. We better do something. We're going to lose the audience.
1: Uh-oh.
0: We better change gears.
1: Okay.
0: Throw it into overdrive.
1: Okay, let's try this one then. This one is Brunswick E3179 from May 1927. And it was originally done, or it was done later, rather, on the Collector's Series 80081 Side A. And this is called Sugarfoot Stomp. And it's by King Oliver and his Dixie Syncopators.

0: You see, there is some good programming on shortwave radio. Well, what was that song, Christina?
1: That one was Sugarfoot Stomp by King Oliver and his Dixie Syncopators. Boy, my flapper dress was a swaying on that one.
0: Oh, yeah. Let's flip that record.
1: Okay, we're going to flip it, and this one is called Snag It Number 2.

0: That was Snagit Number 2 by King Oliver and his Dixie Syncopators. That was Brunswick E20592 from September 1926.
1: And, Christina, one more time, tell the listeners how to write to Marion's Attic.
0: You may write to us at marionweb@aol.com. marionweb@aol.com. 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Scroll down past the screaming fans and send us an email. You can also write to us at our postal address, which is Marion's Attic, P.O. Box 583, Coventry, Connecticut, 06238. And this is show number 894.
1: And, Christina, it's getting near the end of the year, and our accountant wants us to be in the black. And we don't ever try to make a profit. We just try to break even.
0: Yes.
1: 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And we're greatly indebted to you. If you listen to this program, consider kicking in a few bucks. It's easy to do it if you have, well, PayPal.
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1: Thank you. All right, Christina, the last record on Marion's Attic.
0: Okay. It's going to be a red record, and red records are...
1: Red records have spit all over them.
0: That's right. Okay, this is Vocalion B14221.
1: The stylus will just slice right through the phlegm.
0: 1921. This is Learn to Smile, Al Jocker's Dance Orchestra.

0: It's still playing.
1: Okay, good.
0: I think the spit got that fluff ball off the stylus. Oh, you've been listening to Marion's Attic on WBCQ, Monticello, Maine, USA, the planet, on 7490. And on the web, too. And thank you for joining us. And don't forget, we love all of you. You're always by our side. And we'll see you next week.
1: Yes.
0: All right. It's time to go. Stand by. Take it away, Mr. Transmitter Man. And where's Uncle Bill?
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0: It's time. It's time once again to take a journey. So turn on the lights, pull your chair up, get a little closer, and get ready, because the journey's about to begin. You turn your radio on, and there it is, faint station, wafting in and out of the static of the night. A man named Eric, running a show called The Midnight Cafe, calls to you. The conversation seems strange at first, but as you listen, as his voice fades in and out of the static, you realize this is where you were meant to be. This is what you were meant to listen to. We will take a journey that takes us from the normal, well, all the way through to the paranormal and beyond. We'll talk about the knowns and the unknowns and everything in between. And together, perhaps we'll make a little sense out of this crazy world we all live in.
1: Welcome. Welcome, my friends, to another episode of The Midnight Cafe. I'm your host, Eric, and for the next hour, we'll be discussing the news, maybe a little bit of paranormal news, and our main topic for this evening, the Bermuda Triangle. What's going on down there in the Bermuda Triangle? We'll cover that and more. We'll also get to a whole bunch of really cool songs, this week specializing in the big band era. That's all coming up right now. But first, let's get to the news. Like most weeks, we start our news this week with news from outer space. And this is one I probably should have covered a week or so ago. But there were other things going on. And this is the story of Voyager 1. If you're not familiar with the Voyager spacecraft, two of them were launched, Voyager 1 and Voyager 2, back in 1977, and they were going to take a tour of some of the outer planets. 1977, just think about that. Well, they did, and they did a great job of doing it, so much so that they decided to continue their mission, with one, Voyager 2, heading off in one direction, and the other, Voyager 1, heading off towards the edges of our solar system. In 2012, it left the heliosphere, which is what we widely consider to be the edge of our solar system, and continued on into deep space. It's so far away that it takes over 20 hours to send a signal or receive a signal from the craft, but it continues to send back data. And that's where this week's mystery comes into place. It's sending back some unusual data, data that doesn't make any sense. There is a theory that this is being caused by some sort of circuitry issue on board. But the system was really well designed. There's a lot of backups. And the system is also designed to detect when there is an issue. So far, that has not occurred. It does a self-check, it says everything's fine, and then it continues to send back random or bad data. We're not giving up hope on the Voyager 1, that's for sure, but we are trying to figure out why it's giving us this interesting data. Is it some sort of new cosmic radiation that we're just not familiar with that's causing this new set of issues? It's really interesting because this is as far out as any man-made object, that we know of anyway, has traveled in our solar system, or outside of it, I should say. It's going to be interesting to see how this plays out. There are teams that have been working on the Voyager 1 and Voyager 2 all the way since its launch. There are a lot of people who are definitely rooting for Voyager 1 to continue to work well into, well, 2077, if such a thing is possible. We'll keep an eye on it, and I'll let you know what becomes of the Voyager 1. In the meantime, Voyager 2 is still working beautifully. It's a little closer in. It only takes 18 hours to get a message out to Voyager 2. And so even if Voyager 1 does finally give up the ghost, well, Voyager 2 will continue the mission. Let's go on to world news. And the world news tonight is not great, but really honestly not bad. I think we're looking at a nothing burger, although not a nothing burger for those people who are affected by it. And that is monkeypox, which has kind of popped up out of nowhere. It appears to be rolling slowly through most countries now, reporting at least one or two cases here in the United States, 13 states with confirmed cases. But this is not like coronavirus. This takes a little more direct contact in order to spread. And there are treatments for monkeypox that are already on the books. In fact, some people saying that it's possible that the smallpox vaccination can offer some resistance to the monkeypox. I'm not going to get deep into these kinds of stories, but I did want to make a note of it this week. It's a, like I said, it kind of came out of the gate as a big deal. But the more rational people start thinking, the more they realize that this is not going to be the next COVID. And we can all be thankful for that. And in U.S. news tonight, this is kind of sad in a way, but it is something that I wanted to cover. I read it off of MSN, and I will quote parts of the article. Don't want people to get the wrong opinion here. I'm going to take this in a more comical way. But it says here that trust in the U.S. government has fallen to near all-time lows. 20% approval rating. That's hard to do. You really got to work at that, you know? And this is in contrast to 1964 when Americans gave the same government, right? The government a 77% approval rating. Think about that. 1964, a 77% approval rating, and now merely 20%. That's pretty rough. This research comes from the Pew Research Center, and it was released this past week. This low rating, they say, reflects decades of distrust and mistrust in the government. They say it's a sentiment that has changed very little since former President George W. Bush's second term in office. So you look at that, you read that main line there, that main paragraph, and you think, oh boy, boy, this is not good. But the truth is, in a lot of ways, government, if you look deeper into the data here, public trust of the government is good, or public approval of the government is good in many ways. But it's when places like this, and this is where they point out, lower-income families, middle-income families, and retirees, they make up the bulk of the people in this report that gave very, very low ratings. They said that when government works better for, you know, when you feel like government is working for you, and in this case, apparently lower-income, middle-income, and retirees just don't feel like the government is doing enough for them. And I'm not really sure what the government is supposed to do for us at all, but it is interesting to see that those numbers apparently could come up or should come up if more action is taken to protect those classes of people. But for right now, you know, looking at this rating here, 20%, there's not a whole lot farther down you can go. And let's hope that the U.S. government doesn't find a way to do so. You know, I'm rooting for them. So pretty good, interesting. And moving on to financial news, that there really isn't any good news from last week to this week. There are more and more signs of a recession coming. There was the first housing slowdown reported in several states here in the United States. That is not a good sign. We have had a market that has been literally on fire. And the way that they're tracking this is not home sales, but they're looking at mortgage applications. And so for the first time in quite a few years, we're seeing a dip. That is probably an indication that things are starting to go bad in some areas of the country. Although this just being a little blip on the radar, it's not possible to say for certain that we are seeing the end of the ride upward. I got my fingers crossed that the economy continues to thrive and does better in 2022 and 2023, but I'm tempering my bets and also preparing for the possibility of a recession. You should too, my friends. You should too. If you're paying attention to things, if you're looking at inflation, if you're looking at job markets and job opportunities, well, things don't look good right now. But let's hope together, and maybe let's pray together, that things turn around. Lastly, tonight, we go to paranormal news, or just out of the ordinary news, I guess. And that is this article from the New York Times suggesting that reports of UFO sightings surged during the pandemic. I read this article and it dawned on me that this really didn't stick out as that unusual. A lot of people, those that were not essential workers, found themselves with a lot more free time. Some people lost their jobs. What do you do with your free time? You find things to do. Camping in the summer, sitting out on the porch at night, you don't have to get up early to go to work. It didn't surprise me at all that they saw a lot more sightings of UFOs. I don't think that you could say that this had anything to do in particular with an uptick in UFO activity here across the world. I just feel like more eyes were on the skies. It's interesting to note that this story really doesn't dispute what people saw. It just goes on to say that with a little bit less light pollution and noise pollution. After dark, people were able to see more of the night sky. And when they saw more, well, they saw things that they had never seen before. Kind of interesting. We're going to go right to a song. And when we come back, we're going to start talking about our main topic for the week. That is the Bermuda Triangle. An interesting place with lots of stories to tell. We're going to play some great music from the 30s, the 40s, the 50s, maybe even the 20s. And we'll start off with this one right here on WBCQ 7490. You're listening to the Midnight Cafe. Let's go.

Now that, my friends, is a great song. That was Glenn Miller's Sing, Sing, Sing, and man, what a tune. If you don't want to get up and dance when that song is played, I think there might be something wrong with you. But let's get on to tonight's main topic, and that topic is the Bermuda Triangle. Most of you, I would hope, have at least heard of the Bermuda Triangle, also sometimes referred to as the Devil's Triangle. And it is a area, loosely defined area, of Western North Atlantic Ocean. There are a number of aircraft and ships that have disappeared in this area under mysterious circumstances. And a lot of the disappearances did occur in the mid-20th century, but we still do see the occasional vanishing. Tonight we're going to get into some of the reasons why these things may have happened. In fact, we even have a plausible theory as to what caused several of these things to happen, but there are some relatively famous cases that have yet to have a rational explanation. And it's an interesting place to visit. It's, you know, it goes from the southern tip of Florida to the Bermuda Islands and then down towards Puerto Rico, and that's pretty much the triangle. And there's a lot of islands, the Bahamas, there's a lot of small places there, a lot of countries there. And so there's a vast area of water there, so it makes you wonder if some of these things are happening that are natural and some things are happening that are not natural. What I do find interesting is, and this is something we'll cover maybe in another night, also in the vicinity of the Bermuda Triangle, about I think it was 2008 or 2009, they located an underwater pyramid complex, the rendition of it off of sonar, it was pretty unmistakable. Three pyramids and a whole bunch of structures. What doesn't make any sense about that finding is that it is 500 feet underwater. So whatever occurred there, we're not looking at, you know, global climate change or the natural ebb and flow of currents and tides. We're looking at something that would have heaved a large portion of the Earth up and unfortunately sank that portion of the Earth down. Another mystery for another night, my friends. But back to the Bermuda Triangle. It's a place of many mysteries, no doubt. Some of these can probably be determined to be weather-related losses, but the earliest suggestion of these disappearances that occur in Bermuda that I could come up with was in 1950. And then Fate magazine, which is no longer in print, also used to do reports on it. I remember as a kid going through my grandfather's old copies of this. This was a really cool magazine from way back in the day. But what I remember, my first memory, is the U.S. Navy training squadron that got lost and has never been found to this day. It's an Avenger torpedo bombers, if I remember correctly. And these bombers went out on a training mission and reported back, they were still within radio comms of the Florida base that they flew out of, that they were having issues with the compass. And this is where the Bermuda Triangle gets really interesting, because we're looking at compasses here. These are magnetic devices. What magnetic phenomenon would cause these compasses on all the planes? There was more than one plane on this flight. And what would cause all of them to simultaneously become non-functional or irrationally working? That part I loved when reading about this for the first time. They were, however, able to communicate back to the base, and they were attempting to get back. And unfortunately, you know, they just weren't able to find their bearings. They weren't able to use the sun to give them an idea of where they were going. And if you think about the ocean and its vastness, it wouldn't be too hard to imagine that a few hundred miles

all radar contact is lost and the ship is gone, never to be seen again. Are we looking at perhaps a transdimensional spot? Are we looking at some place where you slip into another reality or slip out of reality? Or are we looking at a natural phenomenon that is more difficult to explain, something that we just haven't seen enough to understand? Certainly the magnetic issue with those compasses leads me to believe that perhaps there was some kind of solar activity. Maybe the ozone layer opened up. Who knows what could have gone on there to cause all that kind of electromagnetic issue. Perhaps there was a different organization in the military that was testing out new equipment that caused this to happen. I guess we'll never know, and that is part of the mystery of the Bermuda Triangle. Let's get a little deeper into that story of the loss of a group of 5 torpedo bombers. Flight 19 was the designation of a group of 5 General Motors TBM Avenger torpedo bombers. These bombers disappeared over the Bermuda Triangle on December 5, 1945. They did so after losing contact with a U.S. Navy base while on a training mission for an overwater navigation training flight. They had flown out of the Naval Air Force Station at Fort Lauderdale, Florida, and all 14 of the guys and gals, I guess it would just been guys back then, on this flight were lost, as were all 13 crew members of a Martin PBM Mariner flying boat that subsequently launched from the same airbase to search for Flight 19. We're looking at a pretty heavy-duty loss here, all in a single day, and no one knows to this day what went wrong. The Navy did their own investigation, and like a lot of Navy investigations, they concluded that the flight leader, Lieutenant Charles C. Taylor, mistook small islands offshore for the Florida Keys after his compasses stopped working. This resulted in the flight heading over open sea and away from land, causing their ultimate demise. The report, though, was later amended by the Navy to read "cause unknown" to avoid blaming Taylor for the loss of these 5 aircraft and 14 men. That report attributed the loss of the aircraft to an explosion in midair while searching for the flight. Now, during the time of this flight and after both the compasses on his plane went bad, Lieutenant Taylor did communicate both with base and with his fellow pilots. They made some changes to course as they continued to find themselves lost, flying in one direction and then another. When one commented, "If we could just fly west, we would get home. Let's head west." But there was a difference of opinion that led to them not doing the same thing. They decided to follow Lieutenant Taylor's lead, and slowly their fuel became more and more of an issue. The weather also started to deteriorate, and this led to less and less radio contact between the planes and base. The last known communication talked about flying 270 degrees west until landfall or running out of gas. They also requested a weather check at 7:24, but they did not seem to receive that message. At that point, they were no longer able to communicate with base. They were still communicating, still heard by base, but they weren't able to respond. They weren't able to hear what was going on. At 1800 hours, 6 p.m., Taylor radioed to his flight, holding a 270. "We didn't fly far enough east. We may as well just turn around and fly east again." By that time, though, the weather had deteriorated even more, and the sun had also set. You got to remember, too, this is well before flyby instruments was not something that was often done in the evenings. Around 1820, one of the bases picked up his last message. He was heard saying, "All planes, close up tight. We'll have to ditch unless landfall. When the first plane drops below 10 gallons, we all go down together." That was the last time anyone heard from Lieutenant Taylor or any of the other men on that flight. And we're left wondering what did go on. Where did they land? Where were they in that vast sea? We do know this. There was another flight that left. A consolidated PBY Catalina departed at 6 o'clock looking for Flight 19 to help guide them back if they could be located. Now, this boat had a little bit better equipment and a much more trained crew, so they were able to fly after dark. They called in a routine radio message at 19:30, that'd be 7:30 our time, but were never heard from again. So they went out looking for these people. They had a full tank, they had an experienced crew, and in less than an hour and a half, they were gone. At 21:15, the tanker SS Gaines Mill reported that

had observed flames from an apparent explosion leaping 100 feet high and burning for 10 minutes, and he gave a position. The captain, Mr. Stanley, reported unsuccessfully searching for survivors through a pool of oil and aviation gasoline. The escort carrier USS Solomons also reported losing radar contact with an aircraft at the same position and at the same time. So what caused that plane to explode midair? Was it the same phenomenon that caused the compasses to fail on Lieutenant Taylor's plane? Or was this some other phenomenon? Or was it just a case of extreme bad luck for both crews? It's very interesting. It's a very interesting story. It could be a tragedy of just errors stacking up on top of themselves. If you've served in the military, you know that when things go wrong, they sometimes can go really, really wrong, really, really fast. So it wouldn't surprise me if this was just a non-paranormal event. But it is an interesting story. Let's go back to some music, and we'll talk some more about the Bermuda Triangle. Also, remember, you can get in touch with me at themidnightcafe@hotmail.com. Love to hear your thoughts on this very interesting story we're talking about tonight, the Bermuda Triangle. 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

Continuing with our story for tonight, that was Benny Goodman and Big Band Swing. That's another 40s big band music. And I hope you're enjoying the oldies, a little detour from our normal music here. That's part of the fun of the Midnight Cafe, though, is that occasionally I'll have a wild hair and decide to play something totally unrelated to what we normally play here. And that is tonight. And who knows what next week will bring music-wise. It's one of the reasons I hope you'll keep coming back to the Midnight Cafe here on WBCQ 7490. But now let's get on and get back to our main topic for the evening, and that is the Bermuda Triangle. Yeah. Well, we're going to move from the air, the last story we were talking about, to the sea. And this is the story of the USS Cyclops. Now, this is one of the most famous stories of a lost ship in the Bermuda Triangle. The Cyclops was a U.S. vessel. It was 550 foot long, one of the largest seagoing vessels of its time. It launched in 1911, so it was not a baby when it disappeared in 1918. So we're getting there. It's been over 100 years since this thing went missing, and still no sign has been found of the Cyclops. It had a crew of 306 people when it went missing. It was also carrying 11,000 tons of manganese or magnesium. This was the ore used, and it was very important for World War I usage. So it had traveled from Brazil, where it loaded up, and was headed through the Caribbean when it went missing. It was interesting because this ship had traveled this course on more than one occasion. But on this night, when it disappeared, it just said one last segment. It just sent off a signal saying, hey, we have just left Barbados for a resupply. I'm assuming food and fuel at that point, because they already had picked up their tonnage in Brazil. But the ship's last signal said, weather fair, all well. But during this 9-day journey, something apparently wasn't well, because no one ever saw or heard from the ship again. It vanished without even sending a single SOS distress signal. And that's kind of interesting, because usually when a ship goes down, it doesn't just disappear. It takes on water, it rolls, whatever happens, there's usually some sort of an indication that something has gone terribly wrong. And on a ship the size of the Cyclops, something more should have shown up. I mean, when we're talking about a ship of that size with that many crew members, we're looking at wreckage, right? If the ship goes down or breaks in half due to a wave or whatever, you're going to have, you know, stuff that comes off the ship that floats, a bucket made of wood, a cork life preserver that could float for years. Something should have been floating in the water that somebody at some point would have picked up in these last 100 years. Something that washed up on one of the many tiny islands out there in the Abacos. But it didn't. Nothing happened. We haven't found a single shred of evidence as to what may have gone wrong with the Cyclops. It's as if a giant monster of the sea just picked her up, grabbed her, took the men and everything on board, and sent it to the depths of the ocean. A very interesting story. So what do you suppose could have happened to the Cyclops? There are some theories, of course. One was that perhaps a rogue wave tipped it over. But again, you think if a wave that size were to come and knock it over, that some of the stuff on the deck would have come off. Some of the stuff would have floated. We have lifeboats that, even if they were unmanned, should have popped up. We have cork at that point, not even rubber, so that we're talking about stuff that couldn't get waterlogged or get a hole in it and sink, but the cork should have floated for years. Those life preservers you see, the little life rings, nothing. Nothing on board floated off. So was it a rogue wave? It's very strange. And there were some reports early on that the captain, whose name was George Worley, some of the members claimed that he was a drunk and unable to steer a ship. So they said, well, maybe something went wrong. Maybe he purposely beached the ship, or maybe purposely. You can't purposely sink a ship unless you're going to blow a hole in it. You could run it into ground, but that should have left a lot of debris. And yet there was no debris to be found. There was a report on that, Worley. They investigated, and it turned out it was more likely that several of his shipmates were just not happy with him as a captain. But that's not that unusual when we get into long sea voyages to have a captain that is maybe not as well liked as some of the others. But business is business, and when it comes to military vessels, you do as you're told. Pretty interesting.
There was this guy named Marvin Barish, who is a descendant of one of the firefighters who was on the board of the ship. And he has spent more than a decade of his own researching the history, trying to figure out through Navy records, ship logs, and anything else, what might have happened. And he's come up with very little, unfortunately. He says it's not like this was lost in some kind of glorious battle. It just kind of fell off the face of the earth. He's not sure if the crew maybe didn't realize how overloaded the ship was. It was carrying nearly full capacity when it went down or when it disappeared. But that alone shouldn't have caused this, he says. He did say that the ship did pass over the Puerto Rican Trench, which is the deepest part of the Atlantic, and that if for some reason it went down in that one spot, it would explain why it hasn't been found all these years later. But that is not really a great explanation. Still, we should see debris. We should have seen debris. I mean, they did look for this ship for quite some time. It was a military vessel. We were in the middle of, transporting important stuff back and forth. And there was definitely, an effort made. It's not like a pleasure craft that went down. This was something that people missed. People were looking for quite some time. And nothing ever showed up. He's still hopeful that even all these years on, over 100 years later, that something will show up at some point and give some kind of resolution to the loss of those lives. But we're left to wonder, did the Bermuda Triangle just open up and take a ship right to the bottom? Did it get transported through time or to another place? That's the mystery of the Bermuda Triangle. And I'm enjoying this conversation. I hope you'll reach out to me on the Midnight Cafe at hotmail.com. I'd love to hear your thoughts on this. We've been getting a lot of emails the first 2 weeks here on the air here at WBCQ. Hundreds of emails, in fact. And I hope you'll take the time to give me a sound report. How are we coming through wherever you are in the world? And also give me an idea of what you'd like to hear or listen to next on the Midnight Cafe. And of course, don't forget, if you'd like to be a part of the show, if you'd like to be a guest on the show, we will be setting up guests. I've got one or two lined up already, and we're reaching out. I'm talking with several other people who have reached out. So if you'd like to be on, if you have a subject that you're passionate about, and it doesn't have to be the paranormal, we do talk about the normal. In fact, next week for the July 4th weekend, we'll be talking about, United States history. We'll be talking about the Constitution. We'll be talking about things that are, almost normal. So I hope you'll stick around for that next week. Let's go to another song, and when we come back, we'll talk about some of the theories as to what is going on down there in the Bermuda Triangle. You're listening to the Midnight Cafe here on WBCQ 7490. Let's go.

Well, there's a song that probably hasn't heard airtime for nearly 100 years. That was Azure by Bunny Bergen and his orchestra from 1938. That's a song that's pretty cool. It was recorded in mono, at least that's the only copy I could find of it here. But I wanted to share that one with you. I thought that was kind of a groovy tune from the old days. Anyway, tonight we are talking about the Bermuda Triangle. And we're going to get right back into it with a couple of shorter stories about ships and interesting happenings aboard these ships in the Bermuda Triangle. And this next one, the Ellen Austin, is kind of a weird story. It was an American white oak schooner. In 1881, this ship was 210 feet long. That is a bruiser for its era. And it was traveling from New York and down through the Caribbean when it came across a derelict in the Bermuda Triangle. Now, a derelict is a ship that's adrift. Everything seemed fine with this unidentified schooner. It was just drifting near the Sargasso Sea, but the crew was completely missing. Now, Captain Baker of the Elaine Austin observed the derelict for 2 days. They wanted to make sure that this wasn't a trap. You know, sometimes they'll feign injuries or just like anything. If a pirate wanted to, they could pretend the ship was adrift with a crew hiding inboard waiting for you to board when they could take over while you're most vulnerable. However, after 2 days, the captain realized the ship was truly adrift and ordered his crew to enter the abandoned vessel to find out what was going on. When they boarded, what they found was a well-packed shipment, pretty much untouched, but no sign at all of the crew. The captain then decided to tow it, and he was going to claim it as salvage rights. So he just hooked it up, and they were going to take this prize ship, this very large ship, and they decided to do so and set sail together. However, after sailing for 2 days in relatively calm waters, a squall separated the path of the two ships, and they had to cut it loose. The derelict then vanished in the storm. But a few days after the storm, Captain Baker's lookout spot the vessel once again. But they realized the vessel was drifting farther and farther away from the position they were at. They turned course, and after hours of effort, the Elaine Austin caught up once again with the vessel. When they boarded, there was still no one on board this second time, but things on board had changed. Now, some of the stores had been removed. Very strange. They decided at this point to leave the ship, having nearly lost their own ship in the squall while trying to tow it. And that, you would think, would be the end of that story, but sometime later, and a few times after that, other ships claimed to have seen this large derelict vessel still at half sail in the Bermuda Triangle. Makes you wonder, was this ship phasing in and out of our reality? Was this ship just adrift and pirates had boarded it during a major storm to steal some of its stores? I guess we'll never know because the last recorded sight of it was sometime in the early 1900s, but it is an interesting story. I really like that one. Here's another one, the Carol Daring. It was a 5-masted commercial schooner, and it launched, or it was out, January 31st, 1921, and it grounded along the Diamond Hatteras Shoals in North Carolina, Cape Hatteras. This is not all that far from where I'm at. There were speculations this vessel was involved in rum running. However, when they reached the ship as it was stuck in these rocks, what they found was a deserted ship, no crew members on board anymore. All of the crew's personal belongings were gone, as was the ship's navigational equipment, the logbooks, the life rafts, and others. I mean, that was just like everything was gone. However, what's really weird about this is all the stores were perfectly intact. So somebody at some point abandoned this ship in the Bermuda Triangle, and it drifted up into the Hatteras area. But everything was on board except for the personal crew. Now, where was everybody? They never found a single person that abandoned that ship. Did they go down in rough waters? Would it have been better for them to stay on board, apparently, and get crashed into the rocks? But they at least would have been rescued at that point. Strange. That particular part, the very edge, 9 vessels have disappeared from that area and never heard from again. So it is a very hot spot for ships to have danger. And we'll go into one more here, and then we'll go back to some more music. And again, we're going to talk about some of the possibilities, some of the reasonable, we'll call them, explanations as to what's going on down there in the Bermuda Triangle.
This one is much more recent. This one takes place December 22nd, 1967, when a cabin cruiser named the Witchcraft left Miami. Her captain, Dan Burke, and his friend, Father Patrick Horgan. These two were on a 24 or 23-foot luxury yacht, and they had gone out. They were just going to go a little bit offshore. They wanted to enjoy Miami's Christmas lights from offshore. After reaching just 1 mile out offshore, the Coast Guard, however, received a signal from the captain stating that his ship had hit something, but that there was no apparent substantial damage. He did, however, indicate that they would need to be towed back to shore, and the Coast Guard set off immediately, reaching the watercraft in as little as 19 minutes. But when they got to the coordinates, there was nothing there. The area where the ship had been located, where the captain said, "Hey, we're right here, and we need it. We need help," was gone. There were no signs of a ship. There was no debris. And we're only talking about a mile off the Miami coast. We're not talking about way out in the ocean where it would take hours or sometimes even days to reach. This was a distress signal and a response in less than 19 minutes, and never found any sign of the ship or the crew ever again. What makes it even more interesting is the fact that this particular ship, and they don't tell exactly what the design was that it was considered to be virtually unsinkable. It had numerous life-saving devices on board, had life jackets, even had a lifeboat, a small one, flares, distress signal devices, all kinds of stuff you would imagine in a more modern ship. But none of them were used because the Coast Guard pretty much had their eyes on that area as they traveled to it and never saw any indication of flares, never saw any debris in the water, nothing, just disappeared. Now, the Coast Guard went on to search hundreds of square miles of ocean over the next few days in case the captain had been slightly off on his calculations. But again, remember that this ship was clearly in view of the coastline when it went down. So somebody would have seen some sort of distress signal, even if they had gotten their position slightly off. But no one ever did. And all these years later, nothing of the ship has been found. No remains of the crew. And we're left just to wonder, what do you suppose happened to the crew of the Witchcraft? Really interesting stuff here tonight on the Midnight Cafe. So I'm curious, what do you think? What do you think happened? We're going to talk after this next song about some of the logical possibilities, crew error, perhaps geological events that could have taken place that would have caused ships or planes to be lost. They're a little bit far-fetched, but that's part of what makes the Midnight Cafe interesting. Sometimes the logical explanations are a little more far-fetched than the illogical ones. We're searching out the unknown tonight here on the Midnight Cafe. I'm glad you decided to join us. Let's go to another song right now on WBCQ 7490.

was Bobby Darin in Beyond the Sea. Not quite big band swing, but something I wanted to cover. Something I thought, hey, you know what? It's musical. It is ocean related. And I figured it was perfect for tonight. Anyway, I am Eric. This is the Midnight Cafe right here on WBCQ 7490. And tonight we are talking about the Bermuda Triangle and the mysteries that surround this beautiful piece of ocean. Let's get into a couple of ideas, a couple of perhapses, right? So we've talked and we've read about a little bit of interesting history of the Bermuda Triangle, whether it be aircraft suddenly falling out of the sky, never to be seen again, or boats either showing up empty or never showing up again. The Bermuda Triangle has story after story after story of ships and people and planes who have met an unlucky fate in the Bermuda Triangle. Let's talk, however, for a few minutes about the possibility that what we are seeing is actually just, you know, normal stuff, bad luck. Could it be that the ship's captains were just not able to perform in a crunch moment? A rogue wave, perhaps, that overwhelms ships of the sea. That alone could be a possibility. A rogue wave certainly exists in nautical terms. Any underground earthquake, something like that, can cause a massive wave. And if you were caught unprepared, especially in the sailing era, you might have found yourself at the bottom of the ocean. So that might explain some of these losses. But a rogue wave wouldn't take down an entire group of fighter planes, would it? One of the many possible solutions to what is going on in the Bermuda Triangle has to do with maybe a geological reason that a certain ore underneath a certain parts of the Bermuda Triangle may possess high magnetic properties, that those magnets may have messed with the compasses of those planes way, way back and could have caused those ships to become so lost that they did, in fact, run out of fuel. Now, that wouldn't explain why the ships were never seen again. No debris came from those planes. But it would explain why the compasses themselves stopped functioning. In fact, it could explain why many ships would have gotten lost in the Bermuda Triangle. But it wouldn't really explain why some might show up with their contents intact, but crews missing. Another explanation, and this one I think I saw on the History Channel some years ago, and they even did a demonstration of it to prove that its value was there, was something that could take both planes and ships and put them on the bottom of the ocean in a very large hurry with very little warning. That is natural gas pockets underneath the ocean in the Caribbean. If these natural gas pockets were suddenly to rupture, you would see massive amount of bubbling on the surface. But when we create a whole bunch of cavitation like that, we can sink a ship and we can actually bring a plane out of the sky. It's a bit odd, but it's definitely a possibility. It still wouldn't, however, explain missing crew members. Where would an entire ship want to abandon ship when they saw a whole bunch of bubbles around the ship or the ship started to go down? Yeah, the ship would go to the bottom, the crew would be lost, everything would be lost, and there would be very little time to react. No SOS signals, no way to send out a flare, that kind of stuff. And even if you were able to board a lifeboat, that lifeboat as well would sink to the bottom. But that doesn't explain those derelict ships, those ones that just show up after floating around aimlessly without a crew for years. It's an interesting theory, and it definitely, probably explains at least one or two of these mysteries that we're talking about tonight on the Midnight Cafe. But there's also some paranormal explanations as to what's going on. Is it perhaps a porthole? Is it a place where ships meet an electromagnetic field or an area where time and space kind of collide in a way that there's a slight tear? Certainly, we have talked about on other episodes over the years of the Midnight Cafe that time slips, the possibility where you suddenly find yourself somewhere else, even if it's just for a moment or two. Could it be the Bermuda Triangle is an area where time slips occur, except they're more like time tears, a place where you might slip right into another time or another dimension? That's interesting stuff to think about, my friends. So what do you think? I'd love to hear on the Midnight Cafe,
at hotmail.com your ideas as to what's going on the Bermuda Triangle. Do you think that perhaps we're just looking at extreme bad luck? Do you think that it's just overblown, that ships and planes do tend to go down over the ocean all around the world, but for some reason the Bermuda Triangle seems to get more attention? What do you think? I can't wait to hear. I'd love to hear it. And if you want to come on in a future episode and talk to me about your theory of what's going on down there in the Bermuda Triangle, or if you have a story of your own about the Bermuda Triangle to share, well, I'm all ears. I love these kinds of conversations here at the Midnight Cafe. There is another story, a real short one, and I'm not going to read the whole story or even go over the whole story with you, but it was from the 1850s, I believe, 1860s perhaps, where a ship witnessed a large fireball in the ocean. That also kind of leads to the idea of a natural gas pocket, except perhaps this natural gas pocket actually combusted. And once it reached the surface, it found a flammable object, perhaps the light from a kerosene lamp on deck of a ship, causing a massive explosion as the ship both sank and the natural gas bubble expanded. Interesting stuff. Of course, there could be stuff going on that is just totally unrelated to anything related to what we've talked about tonight. There might be something, some phenomenon out there that we just haven't even considered yet. I love to think about the possibilities. I hope you do too. We're going to go to one last song, and then we're going to wrap this show up. Hope you're enjoying the show tonight. If you like it, well, then be sure to check out our podcast, where you can find much older episodes of The Midnight Cafe. Also, check out the YouTube channel. And if you want to support the show, holy cow, this is the first time I'm going to point this out. Far Point Farms and Far Point Farms Restorations and Repairs on YouTube. That's the best way you can support this show currently. You go on there, you subscribe, you watch a few videos, and who knows, you might just like what you hear. Well, that, my friends, wraps up another episode here at the Midnight Cafe. I hope you've enjoyed the evening. I know I have. And I hope to see you again next Saturday at 6 p.m. Eastern Time, right here on WBCQ 7490. I leave you with this. Vera Lynn, we'll meet again, my friends. Till next week, take care.

Welcome to Fluxedo Junction. I'm Scott Kugler. Each episode, we bring you the best music of all genres from throughout the world, and this week we'll be speaking with guitarist, songwriter, and author Vince Martell. Widely known for his work as guitarist for seminal hard rock and psychedelic band Vanilla Fudge, Martell has enjoyed a robust solo career as well. His first book with Peg Pearl is titled Psychedelic Solo, the musical self-portrait of the lead guitarist of Vanilla Fudge. It's available through his website at vincemartell.com. We'll be speaking about the book in depth and featuring some of Vincent's recent solo music, but first let's start things off with Vanilla Fudge. In 2021, all four original members of the band reunited in the studio to record two new tracks with ailing bassist Tim Boger, and what proved to be his final recording dates. Here's the first of those tracks, Stop in the Name of Love, here on Fluxedo Drive.

0: right, so I'd like to jump right into it with just some confirmation of a fact that I read. I'm not sure if it's true or not, but in a lot of your bios that I've read, it says that you were able to learn or at least sort of refine your guitar style while you were in the Navy. Is that accurate?
1: To some degree it is, yes. I had some formal lessons when I was younger. Not a lot, but enough to get me going. Because what happened is my folks played. My mother played guitar and mandolin, and my father played guitar and violin. And all my relatives played, my grandparents played, my sister was a classical pianist. So I grew up around music, so I got kind of a good little foundation before even taking some lessons. And I took some from a few different people. One was Mel Bay.
0: Yeah, of course.
1: This guy.
0: Sure.
1: On the concourse in the Bronx, which is where I'm from. And then I ended up with a fellow named George Marone, who was from Fordham in the Bronx, my father's neighborhood, and he was like a kind of a gangster type of a guy. He was very comfortable with him. My father was comfortable with him. He was very good. He was into jazz, and he was a good friend of Tony Cattuzzi, who used to play on the Steve Allen Show. Either way, when I got into the Navy is when somebody bought a guitar and brought it aboard the ship, and I was able to play a bunch of songs, and everybody, you know, liked it. And the guy who brought the guitar to the ship said anytime I wanted to play, I could play it. And then I ended up going out on, I was stationed at Little Creek Amphibious Base in Norfolk. Then I got transferred to NOB, Naval Operations Base. And me and a couple other sailors used to go out on to the beach, they call it, which is out into the bars, basically outside of the gate of NOB, and jam with the different bands. And then when I was trying to get released from the Navy, I was in the Cuban crisis, by the way. That's when I was in.
0: Oh, wow.
1: And, yeah, right. So it's pre-Vietnam. Anyway, I was offered, you know, to join one of the bands outside the base and, you know, play, because, you know, they could tell I was pretty good at the time. And after 3 years and 10 months of being in the Navy town, I was ready to skip that, come back to New York, come back to the Bronx. So, but I refined my skills a little more while in the Navy.
0: I think it's interesting, and it shouldn't be a surprise to anybody at this point, but the juxtaposition between your career in 60s rock music, you know, coming after your military experience, it would seem like a juxtaposition, but it really isn't, because there's so many, you know, Jimi Hendrix, Jerry Garcia, so many of these guys had a military background before their music careers, or maybe, you know, it was just the very beginning of their music careers, like in Hendrix's case. I love hearing these stories of people who either got their start or were able to take their first few steps in music while they were actually still having a military career. There's enough people that share that story that it shouldn't be a surprise, but it's a small enough number that I love hearing the stories.
1: Oh, sure. Yeah, well, Jimi Hendrix, yeah, he was in the Army. We were actually 2 weeks apart when we were born.
0: Oh, wow.
1: He was the 27th, and I was the 11th, so I'm like a few days older than Jimi Hendrix. But we toured with him, you know, 13 dates in a row, all through concerts west in the whole West Coast and into Canada and everything like that. And I have all this stuff. I have a book out called Psychedelic Solo that's available at VinceMartel.com for pre-order, and it's got all the stories about what it was like touring with the great Jimi Hendrix and Soft Machine.
0: Wow.
1: The opener. And so I got to know Jimmy to some degree. In fact, I ended up doing a recording with him, if you want to hear that story.
0: Yeah, sure.
1: What happened was we were at Steve Paul's Scene, which is on 46th Street in Manhattan, off 8th Avenue, which is where everybody would gather if they were in town from doing gigs and touring and stuff like that. So one night I'm down there, Jimi Hendrix is up there jamming, and I think it was Jack Cassidy on bass and Buddy Miles on drums and some other people were there. And at the end, it's close to 4 o'clock in the morning when the club was going to close down. So Eddie Kramer, Jimmy's engineer, had the record plant 2 blocks away. So he says, I got the keys to the record plant. Let's go down. I'll run the machines. So we all went down there. Everybody went down. It was about probably 30 people, hangers on, and rock people, and the chicks, everything. It was cool. Everybody went down to the record plant on 44th Street, and we go in, and Jimi Hendrix lets me open up the jam with whatever I wanted to get into. So I got into some kind of a slow blues and like that. But there was so much stuff floating around, if you know what I'm talking about, drinks and pot and whatever else, that who thought of asking for a copy?
0: Yeah.
1: So that's floating around someplace. Me and Jimi Hendrix and all these cats jamming down there at the record plant. Pretty cool.

0: style. Thank you.
1: You know, I'd like to, on that topic of sort of running into people like you did at Steve Paul's scene. I'm 53 years old, and I've grown up and lived most of my life here on Long Island. So you and the Fudge are like local heroes to musicians who came up around here. And you would think that, or a normal person might think that there's not a long list of musicians who came and were successful from the Long Island music scene, but actually, as we know from the recent opening of the Long Island Hall of Fame, it's a pretty huge list. Do you, whenever I talk to somebody from a Long Island or who was even remotely connected to the Long Island scene at that point, I'd just like to ask if there was any crossover. Did you ever run into like Leslie West and the Vagrants or even the Velvet Underground were half a Long Island band? Like, who was around back in those? You guys were kind of at the front of it all, I guess.
2: Sure. Well, we know the Vagrants. We actually came up at the same time. In fact, the Vagrants with Leslie West, may he rest in peace, great guitar player. I got to know him. We used to jam out, and he was into the East Indian stuff, which I was into, and we had that in common. But the Vagrants were like the biggest group in New York at the time. Managed by a guy named Fat Frankie, was their manager, and they were getting quite a bit of money without having a record out in New York at the time. We caught them at Scott Muni's place at Rolling Stone down in the city in the 40s, I believe is the address, someplace in the 40s back then. And there was a bunch of groups. It was the Illusion, the Rich Kids,
1: Seven
2: of Us. A lot of them. Billy Joel, before he made it.
1: With the Hassles, right.
2: You know, we did a gig with them at my father's place out in Roslyn, Long Island, before he made it. And we got to know the Vagrants. Well, that's how we got to meet our manager, Phil Basile, that had the Action House in Island Park.
1: I was just going to bring that place up. I'm so glad you brought it up.
2: Oh, sure. That was it. Biggest club in Long Island at the time.
1: I remember seeing, not that long ago, first of all, my girlfriend, who's sitting right here with me, when we started dating 14 years ago, she lived in Island Park, about a block from where the Action House used to be. And like Indiana Jones, I was walking around the neighborhood trying to find exactly where the place had been, because I'd seen a poster for a show that supposedly happened there, and I don't remember the date, but it was an impossible lineup. You know, it was like, you guys are on at the Fudge, of course, but it was also like Andy Warhol's Exploding Plastic and

0: was the guy that when this guy named Shelley Finkel, who ended up being Holyfield and Mike Tyson's manager in the boxing world later on, worked for our manager, and he came out to catch some of the girl groups on a Tuesday night at the Choo Choo Club, and we were playing there, and Sal, the bartender, mentions to Mark's father, who was sitting there at the time, that this big deal talent scout was in, should go talk to him. So he was the connection, Mark's father, talking to Shelley Finkel about us, and that's how we ended up getting our break to play at the Action House. And the night we were going to play there, you know, it was loaded up with 2,000 people, the Vagrants were the headliner. I'm playing in the corner. They had a big corner stage, which was for the headliners. We were on the side, and because before we were Vanilla Fudge, we were the Pigeons, and we had a different drummer than Carmine. We had a guy named Joey Brennan. And but anyway, we have to change the name after we got Carmine. So we were on the side stage, and we had all these people there, and the Vagrants ran into some kind of a car problem. Their truck broke down or something, so we were told to go on. And we had all these people. We did a real kick butt show. We did one of the songs we used to do was like a Rolling Stone. We had a heavy duty arrangement for that. I used to sing it, and it, well, halfway in the show, I would take the guitar off floor on the floor, bang the mic on the floor. It was like this whole big show thing. And we pulled all the stops out for this. And after that, the guy that owned the club became our manager, Philip. He wanted us, and then the talent scout wanted us, this guy Shelley. So then there was a little feud going on between the two guys that wanted us, the guy that first saw us and the guy that owned the club. So that's kind of a little bit of history. But there was all kinds of, you know, Dr. John played, I mean, everybody that was anybody played at the Action House. Like I said, it was the biggest club in Long Island at the time. And so it was like a real mecca of rock musicians. So that's why you still can catch some of these posters from the old days of all the groups that were happening back then.
1: It seemed like the kind of place where if you were a band from out of town and you had a run of shows at the Fillmore and you had an extra night off and you wanted to make some extra bucks, you could probably get a booking at the Action House and, you know, leave New York with a little extra money in your pocket.
0: That's right.
1: Yeah, yeah. So I'd love to ask you a little bit about the difference between the musicians coming out from different places, not just in the 60s, but even moving forward from there, because it seems like, you know, Vanilla Fudge is one of the four or five groups that often gets credited as being like early prototype heavy metal, you know, maybe along with like the MC5 or Blue Cheer or a few others in there. And every one of those groups, I remember talking to Mark Farner about this too, you know, these heavy, heavy sounds are coming out of these, you know, working class area, whether it's Detroit or it's Chicago or it's Long Island. It's like this blue collar heavy sound that's happening. Wow. And look, I love the San Francisco bands. I love the California bands. I'm a huge Deadhead, you know, the Jefferson Airplane I love. But there does seem to be like this gap between like these working class, you know, either Midwest or Northeast bands, and then on the West Coast, almost like trust fund kids putting together groups. You know what I mean? And you can almost hear the difference in the music. How did you guys feel about it at the time, and even moving forward after the 60s?
0: Well, we felt pretty good about it. You know, we were like part of the East Coast sound, and we like representing that. The West Coast is a whole different animal. They're much more laid back there, and easygoing. We came from more of a rough and tumble kind of setup on the East Coast. So we, at least myself, I enjoyed, you know, the battling it out on stage, getting up and, you know, because it's war. When you're up on stage, it's like you against the other band, you know, who's going to be top dog. So, I mean, of course, you're all friendly and everything off stage. When you hit the stage, it's like in business. And the same way I felt about that towards when we played over in Europe with the English groups, I felt like, you know, we were going to, you know, take over England. And actually, we came close because our song, Keep Me Hanging On, went to number two only under the Beatles when we were over there in London.
1: Oh, wow.
0: So how do you like that? So it went to six here, but it went to number two in London.

0: So we were really, again, I got to attribute the management, the people behind the scenes, because they're the ones that pulled the strings and put us in the right places at the right time. And, of course, we had a great producer, George Shadow Morton.
1: Oh, sure, yeah, legendary.
0: Oh, well, legendary guy, really great guy, able to get the creative forces of four individuals going in four different directions to go into the same direction. And that's what, he did Leader of the Pack and Walking in the Sand, Janice Seaman, I Am Butterfly, he was involved. And he was just a great creative producer. So we had a great record company. We were on ADCO, which is a subsidiary of Atlantic. And so we had Robert Erdogan.
1: Yep.
0: Behind us, we had a great lawyer. We had the same lawyer that Hendrix had, and eventually Zeppelin had, Steve Weiss. So we were really at the right place at the right time. The forces came together. So I enjoyed the whole shot, battling it out. It was cool.

0: as somebody who's there, because back then, you know, you had this network of ballrooms like the Fillmore, the Electric Company, or places like that. But then you also had, you know, underground FM stations to go with each one of those markets that were just starting to come to prominence. Each one of those towns had their own underground, you know, counterculture newspaper to let people know when those shows are going to happen. So it seems like today is much more mass media, but a lot of the beginning of that happened at that time because of those networks. And of course you got, you know, I've read enough books about the time period to know that there's, you know, guys behind the scenes like Frank Barcelona kind of pulling a lot of these elements together, and you know, a few others. So but it seems to have, now we're in a whole different world where there's even more access, and it's all kind of level, so like everybody has access to it, but not everybody knows how to use these tools, don't they? I mean, if anybody can get their music up on Spotify, but not everybody can promote that music and get people to pay attention to it in the way that you or other artists who started out before that era are able to apply it. What are your thoughts on that?
1: No, you're right on. That's what it is. Today it's a technological world. There's a lot more happening. And if you're good with dealing in that medium, you can get your stuff heard, which is great. And again, you know, bands get ripped off of their original songs. They don't even make the money, the records. It's a different animal today. But the average artist can get heard. They can get their music recorded. They can do it at home. They can get it out over the internet and get the followers. I mean, there's a lot of bands that are doing it that way. That's what you have to do. You have to be able to adapt and go along with what's happening. You can't rely too much on the old stuff. I mean, you know, we do, a lot of the older rockers to a large extent, but you have to get into the modern medium and be able to, you know, surf the internet and all that and know what you're doing to get everybody to hear you, and you can get a lot of people to hear you around the world.
0: Well, Mr. Marcel, I'm already out of the time that I'm allowed to have to edit this show together, but I hope I get to talk to you again, because I could probably go all day. I really want to thank you for all the music. I want to thank you for your time, and more than anything, I want to thank you for your service, and I just really appreciate everything that you've done and given to us.
1: Well, thank you, Scott. My pleasure. And I'll see if I could send out some... Let me mention while I'm at it that my book, again, Psychedelic Solo, available on VinceMartel.com. And I was on the Mike Huckabee Show. If anybody wants to catch it, you got to look up Huckabee's Jukebox, May 8th, 2021, Vince Martel.
0: Did you get... He's a musician, isn't he? Did you get him to play at all?
1: I sure did. I did two sessions. One, I sat down and we talked like a Johnny Carson thing at the desk about how the Fudge got together. And then we did an original song that I wrote called Life Runner 3 with him backing me up on bass and his band backing me up. So catch it as Huckabee's Jukebox, May 8th, 2021, Vince Martel on YouTube. And you can check that out. And of course, we're on Jimmy Fallon Show also, 2012.
0: That's amazing. Thank you so much, sir. I really appreciate it.
1: God bless you. Thanks a lot. You got it, Scott.

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4: Even to my brethren out there that are listening, for us to stay encouraged. 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To hold up your hand, brother, to give you a glass of water and to bake you a cake. This message has been sent to us to help us prepare for this last hour. And I thank God ever so much for you being on the airwaves. I love you, my brother, and I'm praying for you, the ministry and the saints worldwide. And I'm praying for our oneness in the faith. Stay strong, stay encouraged, and be of good cheer. In Jesus' name, Maranatha.
5: Tuning in, as usual. I just want to respond to that caller just now that you just played, talking about that, you know, you're brainwashing people, sending you money, and, you know, you're in a farmhouse with people working for you, and it was just like going on and on and on, you know. I mean, I don't know if I should laugh at what he's saying or just cry for the guy, you know. Because clearly he's a heathen, and clearly, you know, he's an infidel, anti-Christ. Because he has to be anti, because he's coming against what you're doing. And when it comes against what you're doing, is anti-Christ. So what you're proclaiming, what you're preaching, what you're bringing forth toward people and nation is the coming of Christ, His holiness, His people to, you know, search their hearts and get right with God. Repent. I mean, what else can you do, Prophet, to really show people that you're a man of God? By the words that you preach, correspond and go in line and interact.
6: I'd just like to interpose that the gentleman already declares that he is an atheist and a heathen. And so we let the heathen rage, and he ought to even mock that. What I need to do with people like you, my dear friend, is to remember that this generation is a Christ-rejecting, God-rejecting, God-hating generation. And they're going to hate. And the only reason I let you hear that, because I want you to see how profound it is as they rage in their fury. And the brother's phone call, I use it for the very purpose that I knew that he would stir up enough of you out there that you would respond, as many have done. The man's a fool. That's what he is, just a fool. And it's just like the Bible says, the fool says in his heart, there is no God. And that's what this man proclaims. And so it's amazing how Satan and all of these people take issue with God. If there is no God, then why are you even worried about it? I talked to a man this morning. I said, what's your intent when you call me? Well, I think you ought to know. Ought to know what? Debating about the Trinity and the oneness again. What a stupid debate. There is no Trinity or oneness. There's one God, one Lord, manifested in three different ways, and mostly by His Spirit today. And people need to just believe that. Of course, they're not going to do it. The blind are leading the blind, and they both are falling into the ditch, and they will be destroyed. And I told you many times, the ditch is a whore. A whore is as a deep ditch. Many fall into the pit, into the ditch. The blind lead the blind, and they both fall into the ditch. A religious snare, a theological block, an emotional hang-up, and they're going to be consumed. And that's the truth. Amen.

He that despised Moses' law died without mercy under two or three witnesses. Of how much sorer punishment, suppose ye, shall he be thought worthy who hath trodden underfoot the Son of God, and hath counted the blood of the covenant wherewith he was sanctified an unholy thing, and hath done despite unto the Spirit of grace? For we know him that hath said, Vengeance belongeth unto me, I will recompense, saith the Lord. And again, the Lord shall judge his people. It is a fearful thing to fall into the hands of the living God. But call to remembrance the former days, in which, after ye were illuminated, ye endured a great fight of afflictions, partly whilst ye were made a gazing stock both by reproaches and afflictions, and partly whilst ye became companions of them that were so used. For ye had compassion of me in my bonds, and took joyfully the spoiling of your goods, knowing in yourselves that ye have in heaven a better and an enduring substance. Cast not away therefore your confidence, which hath great recompense of reward. For ye have need of patience, that after ye have done the will of God, ye might receive the promise. For yet a little while, and he that shall come, and will not tarry. Now the just shall live by faith. But if any man draw back, my soul shall have no pleasure in him. But we are not of them who draw back unto perdition, but of them that believe to the saving of the soul.

Remember ye not? Remember, consider, and beware. This is Brother Stair. I'm here at the microphone again, as I am many hours of every day. I sit in this radio room, I contemplate, I meditate, I talk to God, God talks to me. As I strive to keep abreast of what's going down in the timetable of Almighty God. You just heard the words of the Apostle Paul concerning the day of the Lord. And the day of the Lord will come, the Bible says. The Bible, the Word of God, seems to have no credibility anymore. And yet when you look around, your own home, your own life, your nation, your world, the things that are spoken of in the Scriptures, in the Bible, are relevant today. They're taking place. They're happening. For instance, the Apostle Paul said, that day of the Lord will not come. Now, Peter said, the day of the Lord will come. When? Where? How? How will we know? How can we prepare for it? If you therefore will not watch, then you will not know. I know as I talk like this again, as I reach out to the entire world, I've still not been able to get that point across to my few listeners, let alone many. They're not hearing. My phone calls, my emails tell me, as they present their side of the story or their situation, that they're not listening to what the Spirit is saying. They're not hearing what the prophet's all about. A prophet, a messenger of the covenant, the coming of Christ. That is the covenant. Before Jesus went away, he made a covenant, an agreement. I'm going to go away. If I go away, I will come again to receive you unto myself, that where I am, there will you be also. And no matter how many times you talk about it, no, we're going back to heaven with Jesus. No, that's not what he said. He said, I will come again from heaven back to earth. That where I am on earth, there you will be with me, coming back to reign on earth. Now, you can sit there all you want to, in all your spiritual confusion, in your personal ideology. You people are a bunch of fools. You listen to every voice, thousands of voices, every preacher, every prophet. And because of the multitude of the diversification of opinions and ideas, you don't know the truth. For over 40 years now, God pulled me out of the theological confusion of our day. He told me many years ago, with one simple verse in the Bible, he told me with one simple verse, and of course you build upon it, through much tribulation, the great tribulation, immediately after the tribulation. And for 40 years, I've had to battle the adverse theological approaches. Oh, we're not going through the tribulation. We're going to be caught out. We're going to be taken out. God's not going to allow the bride to go through this. You're just a bunch of spiritual fools. You're foolish Galatians. You don't hear, you won't hear. And here we are, either already in the tribulation, or on the brink of it, or maybe even closer to the end of it, than most can ever proceed. Which is it, Brother Stair? Are we in the beginning of it? Well, I'll say you this much. We are in tribulation. Tribulation
is the righteous token of God to those, or the righteous manifestation of God's intent to those who he has counted worthy to enter into the kingdom of heaven. So we're in tribulation. Whether we're in the great tribulation, that I can tell you, we are in great tribulation. But whether we are in the great one, and I've been trying to tell you for well over 10 years now, the great tribulation is the last 45 days that Daniel spoke about when he said there'd be 1,290 days. And then he said, blessed are those that come to the 1,235 days. That's a 45-day period there. That Daniel says if we get to that point, we are truly blessed, because we will then be at the end of the tribulation. And then we go into great tribulation, such as there was not even the 3 years, great as it may be, that last 45 days when everything on earth will be taken away from God's people and they will endure. That will be the church. That will be the bride that God prepared to endure unto the end. And those days of tribulation have been shortened to 45 days. Now, look, if you don't believe that, don't bother me with it. Just go your way. Believe what you're going to believe. You keep turning around. You keep looking to your other preachers. Keep checking in your own self. Keep trusting in your own. And just disqualify or just go ahead and do it. You know, Jesus Christ was the Word of God made flesh. He walked right among them. Masses would not believe. Do you understand, ever since 2,000 years ago, Jesus Christ had been clearly presented to this world in the most profound way. No matter what men have done, they can't get rid of Jesus Christ. He is the beginning and the end. He is the Alpha and Omega. He's the great I Am. And men, with all your knowledge, with your living and your dying, he's still the focal point upon this world. Jesus even went on to

I'm almost 83 years old. Just another month and I'll be there. My brothers and my family's all dead and gone. Mama, daddy, aunts, uncles, my brother, they're all gone. And I'm still around. Others in the religious world, I've been around. I've had many preachers, many ministries you've heard me talk about on this broadcast. They were a part of it. Today they're gone. They're gone. And God still sustains me. Whether you agree or not, and you sit there like a damn fool, and you still won't believe, what can I do? So what if some don't believe? Does that mean the calling of God, the faith of God that burns in my soul? Does that mean that it's nothing to it? Have your way. They said away with Jesus. They said away with him. But they haven't done away with him. Because heaven and earth will pass away, but my word will never pass away. Oh, by the way, while I'm talking to you, I have in my hand a poem or a dream that someone sent me. You know, the last few years and months, I've been battered from every side. I've been challenged from out, from within. I've been thrown in jail. I've been carried to court. I've been carried before magistrates. I've borne the brunt of lies, innuendos. I've confessed to the truth about me and God. And still, so many of you, there you are. I can almost see you. Hey, I'm in this little room. And I see you far off. I see. I know you folk don't believe that. But that doesn't. Then why are you listening? I have this old guy calls every day. You is a false prophet. You is a dumb dog. You just plain old jackass. I know I listen to you every day, and I say to myself, now what does that fellow think he's going to accomplish with his big mouth calling me all kinds of names? It doesn't make any difference. I've had that done, one right after another, take me off for a few weeks, and then God just shut him up and throw him away, and I'm still here. Dreams, huh? Here's a dream. Brother Stare. I saw you in a dream. You were wearing a long sleeve white shirt and beige pants. Oh, by the way, when this woman described, she saw me in the dream wearing a long sleeve white shirt and beige pants, I've actually had that on in the tabernacle. Our website is www.overcomerministry.org. The trouble with most of you people, the reason why you're in confusion, because you won't listen to the one voice. Well, I had a chuckle some years ago. Some fellow drove all the way down here, and he lied to me because he didn't come to see me. He was a Canadian from out in the Vancouver area. And he was on his way to his winter vacation in Florida. And he drove by here because we're on the way to Florida. And he pulled up out front. And I didn't have nobody at that time to talk for me. So I went out. Of course, I'm not dressed up very fancy. I don't wear fancy clothes. And I work on a farm. And so I walked out. And he said to me, "Is Brother Stare here?" I said, yes, but I don't believe he wants to talk to you. He says, well, I drove all the way over here to see Brother Stare. I said, well, I don't believe he wants to talk to you. He said, who are you? I said, who am I? He said, well, I'd like to talk to Brother Stare. I said, well, I don't think Brother Stare wants to talk to you. He says, who are you? I said, who am I? Now, the reason why I did that, because when people tell me that they are led or they are directed, and they can walk in my presence and by the leading of the Holy Spirit, and they don't know me, then they don't know me, do they, huh? See, people don't know you except by the Spirit of God. You know no man after the flesh. I did not look like he anticipated. So finally he kept saying to me, well, I'd like to talk to Brother Stare. And I said, Brother Stare doesn't want to talk to you. He said, who are you? I said, well, who are you? Or who am I? I mean, you're talking to me. He said, you are Brother Stare, aren't you? I said, am I Brother Stare?

And then he said, well, I was on my way to Florida. I thought I'd stop by to see you. I want to give you a bunch of material. I said, I don't want it. He said, what? I don't want it. I said, everything you're going to give me, I already have. Revelation, dreams, I've had them. I've seen them. I read them. I'm here to proclaim to you. Dreams, visions, that's fine. But I give you the word of the Lord. Well, he said to me, I drove all the way over here to see you. I said, no, you didn't. You're lying, sir. I said, you're on your way to take your vacation in Florida, and you're just sashaying around here, and you thought you'd stop by and see me. Well, I said, here I am. Now you can see me. I'll go on your way. Well, he didn't like that, just like some of you people out there right now. You don't like the way I'm talking. Well, brother, you should talk to God's people like that. Well, I'm sorry, Fred, but I'm not sorry. I speak to you in the name of the Lord with the power and anointing of God on me. And if you don't have enough of God to know that, if the power and the Spirit of God don't deal with you, if you don't have ears to hear, there's not a damn thing I can do for you. Do you understand that, Satan? Just get behind me. Man, you ain't a man of God. Okay. So I'm not a man of God. By the way, you weren't the one that made me a man of God. Or call me. In fact, my God will call me. It's all man. And enable me. And put me into the ministry. What are you doing anyhow? I'm doing the one thing that nobody else is doing. And I'm not even doing that. God's doing it. What are you doing? I'm fulfilling a verse of scripture. A very profound one. I'll get back to that in just a moment. Say, my phone number is U.S. code 1-843-701-5053. U.S. code 1-843-701-5053. My email address, lasttime, T-I-M-E, lasttime at overcomerministry.org. Now let me say to you again, I've been attacked, charged, denounced by many men, ministries, hated, despised, rejected. Just like God said to me when he raised me up, he said, you are going to become the most hated preacher on the face of the whole earth. How could that be? How could that be? Because he raised me up to where today I preach every hour of every day to every nation in the entire world. From a small farm in the state of South Carolina, in the United States of America. This is the voice. Glory to God. Oh, that fellow from Canada says, you think you're the only one? You mean just one man? I said, yeah. See, because he wants to be a man. Take my place. No, there's only one God. Whenever God ever dealt with his one people, his one church, at any given time, he always had one man. One man. Here at the end, he has one man. Well, I tell you what, if you don't believe that, my time is about over. So don't worry about it. Go about your way. Do your own thing. Fill up your cup and go to hell. Well, we don't believe that. That's what I'm talking about. You don't believe it? And I can't make you believe. In one place in the Bible it says, not only has it been given unto you to believe on the Lord Jesus, but to suffer because you believe it. So, see, if you're not given to believe, then you're not going to believe. And don't get mad at me. Try all you want to. If you've not been given
the spirit of believing the gift of God, then you're just not going to believe. And you won't even believe that. Hey, the dream. I saw you in a dream. You were wearing a long sleeve white shirt and beige pants. You were standing up firm with your arms about waist height to your side. All at once, about 10 to 15 men out of nowhere came and began to beat on you like wild beasts. They were beating on you, just trying to tear you apart. But you never bent or till you did, and you did not revile or open your mouth. My God, you just stood there firm. You was like a stone wall. Cannot be moved out of your place. My God, hallelujah. Your short, your shirt, nor your pants never got spotted nor tore. My God, nothing was could move you out of place. You were just like a very, very strong stone wall. I believe our God is about forgiving you the power that you need, brother, there to stand in these last days. Now that is a dream that someone had and sent to me just the other day. You know, God said to the prophet, I'm going to make you like a brazen wall. And you're not going to be moved. Now that's the challenge that's going on there. People are trying to move me out of my place from within, from without. How about you? Are you listening today? Hey, my good friends up there in New York and over there in TMR and over there in what's wrong with you people? You don't hear me. This is the last time. We're coming to the last hour. And you folks are squabbling around about what you're doing, how I'm going to make it. You're not going to make it in the world. If you're God's pot people, you're going to be hated and despised by your family, your friends, your kinfolk. You need to make every effort to get with God's people and pay the cost. Surrender everything over to God and trust God. Well, you're a cult leader. You're just trying to get everybody to live with you. You're such a fool. That's the last thing I want is everybody living with me. I've had to surrender my family, my kinfolk, my brothers, my children, so I can live with God's people. I've sacrificed every opportunity. I just try to tell you people, just a few weeks ago, in my dilemma, in my distress, as I watched the abominations that are being committed here on amongst us, and I come right here to tell these people where the angel said, mark them that cry and sigh among you for all the abominations that are committed within them. We're an abomination to God, many of us. You feel like to call yourself Christian, you love the world and you seek the things of the world, and you say to hell with God. You won't be around long. Oh, go to hell, Satan. I don't care if I'm not around long. I'm planning to see the King. I'm longing for Jesus to come back. I'm preparing for His coming. Oh, God. Are you able to penetrate these hard and stubborn, rebellious hearts today and bring them to repentance? Yet they repent it not. Harden their heart, stiffen their neck, and will be cut off with no answer, no remedy, no solution. Just a few out here listen to me all over the world, and believe me, I am now, right now, not tomorrow. Are you recording? Yes, I am a constant recording. I'm live on the air all the time. Well, you can't do that. You come on, God's fixed it. In this hour that we can actually be talking to the world day and night, every hour. What's in the stillness of this late midnight hour? I feel the presence of the Lord saving
power. I fall on my knees and I cry to him there. Oh, merciful Savior, hear a lost sinner's prayer. Oh, every hour of every day, of every moment, in every way, I'm leaning, glory, on Jesus, the rock of my soul. I'm singing his praises wherever I go. About 10 years ago, they locked me up in the local prison. It looked like the overcomer was dead, God, and the prophet was finished. I languished in that prison for 77 days. Wondered what in the world? Why am I here? How can I finish my course? What's going to happen in the broadcast? I was so in disarray, and God would speak to my heart. He said, I'm going to bring you up and bring you out. And he done it. Set me free from all those damnable lying charges. Whatever, what are you going to put in jail? Ah, go away, Satan. Go away, you powerful darkness. Get out of my face and let the light shine through. Jesus went to prison. Paul went to prison. Peter went to prison. From the prison house, he set me free. He brought me back up here and put me back in another prison. I've been confined and limited to staying right here on these grounds with this few people that remain. We don't have many people here. Just a few. Why should that disturb you that we don't have many? Many will follow their pernicious ways. You go to a place where a preacher's got many, where a prophet's got many, you are following a false prophet, a false church. Many, many, many broad is the way that leads us to destruction, and many, many, many shall go there. And you think, here I am preaching to the world right now, and you think the many are receiving me? They didn't receive Jesus, they didn't receive Paul, they don't receive the truth, and because they receive not the love of the truth, they believe in the government, they believe in politics, they believe in the church, they believe in their family, they believe in their race, their color, their creed. But they don't believe in Almighty God. They don't believe in the prophet that God sent. I don't know where you're at today, and it really doesn't make any difference. I do know that God brought me to this radio room and said, you get that microphone on and you turn it up and you start to talk. And whether they hear or whether they forbear, they will know one of these days that there has and there is a prophet. A prophet. The prophet. The messenger of the covenant. I talked to you a few moments ago about the covenant. The covenant. The covenant that Jesus made. If I go away, I will come again. When shall these things be? What shall be the sign of thy coming? You said you will come again. Well, what will be the sign of your coming? And the end of the world. The end of the world has come. And the time of the end. Many shall run to and fro. Knowledge shall be increased. Ever learning, but never able to come to the knowledge of the truth. And this is the end. They reject knowledge. They reject truth. They reject the prophet. They rejected Jesus Christ. They hated him. Where are you at, friend? Through all of this yelling and screaming and hollering, where are you at? May God bring you to repentance. We're coming to the Passover season. Another timely renewal of the times and seasons. What are they all about? Why are they even observed or thought about? Because it's the pattern. It's the pattern. Jesus began the ending of his ministry with a Passover. He ended that with a resurrection.
We are going to the pattern. Are you making ready for the Passover? Well, next year, we don't really know. Now, you know about this Passover, though. Somebody said, well, how come you didn't observe Easter? We don't even think about Easter or Christmas. God got us out of that. We're not Sunday Sabbath keepers. We don't practice the lies. We come out of that nonsense. You Christians out there, you're still observing the Sunday as a Sabbath? That's a lie. The Sabbath is from Friday night to Saturday night, the seventh day. Remember the Sabbath. Remember the seventh day. Remember what it stands for. Understand why. Get in the pattern. The Sabbath is the kingdom age, the last day, the third day. Remember it. Remember the Sabbath. Every week, remember it. It's the last day of the week, not the first. I don't think it makes any difference. I understand that. Not because you don't know why he wants us to remember the Sabbath day. It reminds us of the last day, the seventh day, the third day, the day of the Lord. A day when we will rest from our labors, when we will rest from our striving against sin, when we will be in our presence of our Lord and our Savior. You know, I got to thinking about that. I know what the problem is. We just, as people, don't love God. So we don't want to hear about the Sabbath day or loving God. We don't want to hear about keeping the commandments, because if you love me, Jesus said, you'll keep my commandments. Well, where are his commandments? Not the Ten Commandments, that's the law of Moses. The commandments that Jesus gave was, thou shalt love the Lord thy God with all your heart, with all your mind, with all your soul, and love your neighbor as you do yourself. A new commandment, Jesus said, I give unto you. Come on, the Christian church in America, they have no love for each other. No, sir, they have self-love. The Baptists love the Baptists, the Methodists love the Methodists, and the Presbyterian love the Presbyterian, and the Roman Catholic love the Roman, and then every one of them are divided, and they say they're Christians. Christ is not divided. Get out of them. Come out from among them. Get away from those churches that have a form of godliness and deny the power. Where should we go? You get out, and God will show you where two or three can get together in fellowship. It won't work. It has worked. God told me some years ago when I was in Boston and New York, been there for 10 years. God said, get out. Get out. Get away from. I came out. Came down here to South Carolina, led by the Holy Ghost. For God brought me back to South Carolina. I went to California and God got me out of there. I went to Texas and God said, no. You get back to the place that I put you at, the place I will prepare, the place for a few, the ark in the end time. And here's where I am. And here's why. We just want you to do what God tells you to do. Well, I come there, you run me off. If God don't bring you here, yeah, we're going to run you off. We're not going to fellowship with your fruitful works of darkness. We're not going to fellowship with people who's doing their own thing, who's seeking their own. And I am going to make a judgment. Well, you won't let me. No, that's right. That's right. The door is being shut on many people. Been shut on many right from here. I don't, look, friend, well, can I give you a bit of advice? It doesn't make any difference to me or to God whether you don't believe. If you don't believe, then you're an unbeliever. We don't have to live like you tell us. Okay, so you don't believe that. So raise on, Satan. Oh,

in the name of the Lord, this final battle between Antichrist and Christ is now coming to the full. We're standing in the valley of decision. And Satan has said, bow down and worship me. And the people of God will say, we will burn before we'll bow. Our God whom we serve. You say, preacher, you're big. Yeah, it's going to get me right there. You think I don't know that? Not railing like I'm doing right now. You think I don't know that I'm going to be confronted so many times? Yeah, I've been blasted from within and without. The government took me to court one time and took $800,000 out of my hand. And then God turned right around and gave it back. Then God gave me $1 million. And we're all over the world preaching. I didn't buy a new home, a new car. I preached the gospel of the kingdom. When shall these things be, Lord? When? Oh, come on, people. Are you really sincere with God? Matthew 24. His disciples came unto him privately. Will you tell us, Lord Jesus, when shall these things be? And what? Oh, God. How can you get any clearer than that? Will you tell us, they said to Jesus, when? When shall these things be? What shall be the sign? Do you hear it? The sign, not a sign, the sign. What shall be the sign of thy coming and the end of the world? The coming of Christ is the end of the world, and the end of the world is the coming of Christ. And all these prophets and preachers out here trying to tell you, oh, maybe we can pray and it'll be prolonged, or maybe we can pray and God. No, no, no, no, no, no. This is the end. Christ is coming as he said. The messenger of the covenant. That's what I am. I'm reminding you of the covenant. I go away. If I go away, I will come again. Saith the Lord. And unto them that look for him, preparing for him. If you don't watch, you won't look, you won't see. Unto them that look for him, shall he appear? Shall he appear without sin unto eternal salvation? The day of the Lord is at hand.

Then Job answered and said, I know it is so of a truth. But how should man be just with God? If he will contend with him, he cannot answer him one of a thousand. He is wise in heart and mighty in strength. Who hath hardened himself against him and hath prospered? Which removeth the mountains, and they know not, which overturneth them in his anger, which shaketh the earth out of her place, and the pillars thereof tremble, which commandeth the sun, and it riseth not, and sealeth up the stars, which alone spreadeth out the heavens, and treadeth upon the waves of the sea, which maketh Arcturus, Orion, and Pleiades, and the chambers of the south, which doeth great things past finding out, yea, and wonders without number. Lo, he goeth by me, and I see him not. He passeth on also, but I perceive him not. Behold, he taketh away. Who can hinder him? Who will say unto him, What doest thou? If God will not withdraw his anger, the proud helpers do stoop unto him. How much less shall I answer him, and choose out my words to reason with him? Whom, though I were righteous, yet would I not answer, but I would make supplication to my judge. If I had called, and he had answered me, yet would I not believe that he had hearkened unto my voice. For he breaketh me with a tempest, and multiplieth my wounds without cause. He will not suffer me to take my breath, but filleth me with bitterness. If I speak of strength, lo, he is strong. And if of judgment, who shall set me a time to plead? If I justify myself, mine own mouth shall condemn me. If I say, I am perfect, it shall also prove me perverse. Though I were perfect, yet would I not know my soul, I would despise my life. This is one thing, therefore I said it. He destroyeth the perfect and the wicked. If the scourge slay suddenly, he will laugh at the trial of the innocent. The earth is given into the hand of the wicked. He covereth the faces of the judges thereof. If not, where and who is he? Now my days are swifter than a post. They flee away, they see no good. They are passed away as the swift ships, as the eagle that hasteth to the prey. If I say, I will forget my complaint, I will leave off my heaviness and comfort myself. I am afraid of all my sorrows. I know that thou wilt not hold me innocent. If I be wicked, why then labor I in vain? If I wash myself with snow water and make my hands never so clean, yet shalt thou plunge me in the ditch, and mine own clothes shall abhor me. For he is not a man, as I am, that I should answer him, and we should come together in judgment. Neither is there any daysman betwixt us that might lay his hand upon us both. Let him take his rod away from me, and let not his fear terrify me. Then would I speak and not fear him. But it is not so with me.

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1: We are in Hebrews chapter 2. Our text is verses 14 through 18. Hebrews chapter 2, verses 14 through 18. For as much then as the children are partakers of flesh and blood, he also himself likewise took part of the same, that through death he might destroy him that had the power of death, that is, the devil, and deliver them who through fear of death were all their lifetime subject to bondage. For verily he took not on him the nature of angels, but he took on him the seed of Abraham. Wherefore in all things it behooved him to be made like unto his brethren, that he might be a merciful and faithful high priest in things pertaining to God, to make reconciliation for the sins of the people. For in that he himself hath suffered being tempted, he is able to succour them that are tempted. Thank you, God, for this opportunity to gather together. Thank you for yesterday and all the graces and mercies and blessings that you poured out on us. I pray that we are always a church pleasing to you. And I thank you for blessing us yesterday and today and always. And I pray we're always thankful for your grace and mercy and blessings that we have in our lives. Thank you for bringing some old friends back to church today. Thank you for a wonderful day yesterday and a good day today in church as well. I pray that you would guide me in preaching this sermon and that you'd be with us all in receiving these truths. And I thank you and praise you as always in Jesus' name.
2: So we have it seems like a pretty ambitious text today. It's, what is that,
1: one, two, three, four, five verses.
2: So maybe a little ambitious, we'll see how it goes. But
1: I've said before that Hebrews can get a bit in the weeds. And so please do not get overwhelmed by
2: what we're going over. Do not gloss over. It's vital stuff. Absolutely vital stuff, but this is what it looks like studying the Bible. We're growing in some really difficult precepts. We're growing in the Word of God, and that's tremendous worship. This is not, you know by now, this is not a church that says Jesus loves you and that's the whole entire sermon. We go over what the Bible says. I mean, literally word for word. And sometimes it's hard, sometimes it's fascinating, sometimes it's a little repetitive, but this is what the text says, and God's well aware of what he's put in his word, and we're supposed to learn it and go over it. So we go over it, line, like the Bible says, line by line, precept by precept, literally. And that is great worship of Jesus. That is worshiping Jesus. Jesus is the Word of God. That is what worship is. Isaiah 28, 9 and 10 says, "Who shall he teach knowledge, and whom shall he make to understand doctrine? Them that are weaned from the milk and drawn from the breasts. For precept must be upon precept, precept upon precept, line upon line, here a little and there a little." That's what all churches are supposed to do, but that's what we do. And so sometimes it's fascinating stuff. It was pretty rip-roaring in Revelation, and this is totally different in Hebrews, but it's vital still. So we're a great church because we're past milk, way past milk. We're way past sloganism and taking one verse way out of context and talking about that for an hour, really, when it has nothing to do with how it's applied. We're way past milk. We are weaned from milk. We are consuming the meat of the Word. And so sometimes that can be a little laborious, a little laborious. So don't get overwhelmed. Don't gloss over. It's a blessing to be where we're at. God actually rebukes those that never grow in the Word. Did you know that? He actually rebukes those that continually need milk. They can't grasp deep biblical concepts. God rebukes that. He expects us to grow in His Word. He rebukes those that don't and praises those that do. We're supposed to go from, and it calls it the milk of the easy, simple stuff, to the complexities of the Bible. We're supposed to be able to grasp that. And that's what we're doing. We're studying and growing in the Word, and that is praising Jesus as we do it. Amen. That is worshiping. That's way beyond singing Chris Tomlin songs. It's worshiping God. So God rebukes people that don't grow in the Word. He said Hebrews 5:12. We'll get to it eventually. It says, "For when the time ye ought to be teachers, ye have need that one teach you again, which be the first principles of the oracles of God, and are become such as have need of milk and not strong meat." He's rebuking these people that don't grow in the Word. Grow in the Word. That's what church is for. That's what God has established the church age for, to teach the Word of God. And so that's exactly what we do. So stick with me today, because it might get a little bit in the weeds, but that's okay. This is where we're at in the text. So our first verse of our text, Hebrews 2:14, says, "For as much then as the children are partakers of flesh and blood, he also himself likewise took part of the same, that through death he might destroy him that had the power of death, that is the devil." But the whole sermon just in that verse, really. Multiple sermons. For as much then as the children are partakers of flesh and blood, humans are flesh and blood. People are flesh and blood. He there is Jesus Christ. He also himself likewise took part of the same. Part of the same what? Flesh and blood. Jesus came to earth and put on flesh and blood. Jesus is God. God came to earth and put on flesh and blood. And that's Jesus. This text is talking about Jesus Christ taking on the form of a human being when he came to earth. He came to earth and he took on flesh and blood like his creation. His creation is flesh and blood. Jesus came to earth and took on the flesh and blood of his creation, meaning he became a man. God came to earth as a man, fully God and fully man. That's going to come up a lot. Came up yesterday on the beach. It's going to come up a lot because that's where we're at in the text. You remember when we were in Revelation, there was other stuff that would come up a lot. Well, that's not coming up as much anymore because we've gone past where that was. Now, this is going to come up a lot. Jesus came to earth as a man. He took on flesh and blood. God on earth had fully man and fully God. He came to earth as a human being, putting on flesh and blood. John 1:14 says that. "And the Word was made flesh and dwelt among us." The Word, obviously, is Jesus. The Word was made flesh and dwelt among us. So why? Why did God come to earth in flesh and blood? So that God could die on the cross, because God can't die. So he had to be fully man so he could die on the cross to forgive our sins. Because God can't die, so Jesus had to be fully man so he could die on the cross, but fully God so he could pay for our sins, forgive our sins, because the Bible says only God can forgive sins. So there's Jesus Christ, fully man so he can die on the cross, and fully God so he could forgive our sins. He had to come to earth as a man, putting on flesh and blood so he could die on the cross for the sins of the whole world, the whole entire world. 1 Peter 2:24 says, "Who his own self bare our sins in his own body on the tree, that we, being dead to sin, should live unto righteousness, by whose stripes ye were healed." That's Jesus Christ, God in the flesh, putting on flesh and blood, bore the sins of the whole world. He healed us. He took our punishment upon himself so that we don't have to be punished for our sins. I mean, this is Christianity. This is salvation. Believing that to be true is what salvation is. This is Christianity. This is salvation. Jesus, when it says, by whose stripes ye were healed, that's, stripes means the whipping and the beating that Jesus Christ took. His broken body is the punishment that he took for us. It heals us. Broke him and heals us. He took our punishment. If you believe this truth, that's what salvation is.
3: Amen.
2: That is what, that's where forgiveness comes from. You believe who Jesus is and what he's done for you. By his stripes are we healed. He took our punishment on the cross. So we don't have to. That's part of what the tribulation is. Because the people in the tribulation, they don't believe Jesus took their punishment. So they're going to get punished. That's the time of Jacob's trouble. They don't have the punishment taken. I mean, it's been done for them, but it's not applied to them because they reject it. So if you believe this truth of who Jesus is and what he's done for you, it is applied to you. That sacrifice is paying for your sins. It's done for everybody, but it's not applied to everybody. And if you don't want it, if you reject Jesus' sacrifice, then you take your own punishment. And you don't want that because it's brutal. And it actually never ends. That's what the lake of fire is, punishment. Jesus took your punishment, so you don't have to go to the lake of fire. But if you reject that, you do. And you get that punishment forever. Never stops. Because nothing forgives sins except for Jesus' work on the cross. Lake of fire doesn't burn off sin. They're there. They're always going to be there. So you're always going to be there if you're in the lake of fire. So Jesus paid for our sins on the cross of Calvary with his sinless blood and his broken body on behalf of the whole world. He's done this for everybody, for his whole entire creation. But it's not applied to anybody that doesn't believe it to be true. We've gone over that 6 zillion times. That's what salvation is. That's an amazing amount of love that God has shown to his creation. Look at all that. God has told us not to sin. We did anyway. So he comes down and says, I'll deal with your sin. I will pay for your sin. I will take your punishment that you deserve for doing everything I told you not to do. I will come down and take that punishment for you. And he did. And it was brutal. And he's whipped and beaten and crucified on the cross and suffering and dying for our sins. He's done all that. And that's a brutal way to go. And he did it all for us. And that's why it is so incredibly blasphemous when these people come up with, okay, Jesus, God did all that for us and loves us so much. But yet they'll say, you can have your sins forgiven because you told them to some guy in the closet in the back of the church. You can have your sins forgiven because you ate a round sun-shaped wafer. You can have your sins forgiven because you got baptized. That's so blasphemous. All this work that Jesus has done for us, all that love that he has poured out on us, and somebody says, just get some water dripped on your head and you're fine. It's beyond blasphemous. It's incredible. God loves his creation so much that he put flesh and blood on. The flesh and blood of his creation became like his creation. It's unbelievable. And took our punishment, suffered excruciatingly for our sins that he told us not to sin in the first place. It's unfathomable. That's why you just have to have faith in it. You can't really comprehend all that. You just have to have faith in it. Our text says, for as much then as the children are partakers of flesh and blood, meaning people are human beings made of flesh and blood, he also himself likewise took part of the same. Jesus put on the same flesh and blood as his creation, that through death he might destroy him that had the power of death, that is, the devil. The devil has the power of death. Death comes from the devil. How do we know? Well, it's just said, but it says elsewhere too, the same thing. Romans 5:12 says the same thing. Wherefore, as by one man sin entered into the world, and death by sin. And so death passed upon all men, for that all have sinned. Death comes from the devil because death is the result, or the wages, as the Bible says, the wages of sin. And sin comes from the devil, and death comes from sin. Death is what we have earned from sin. Romans 6:23 famously says that. For the wages of sin is death, but the gift of God is eternal life through Jesus Christ our Lord. That verse, very famous verse, starts out really bad, ends really good. For the wages of sin is death. Bad news. But the gift of God is eternal life through Jesus Christ our Lord. Great news. 1 Corinthians 15:56 says the sting of death is sin. And the strength of sin is the law. Death comes from sin. And sin is from the devil. Sin separates us from God. That's quite a mess. How do we get out of that mess? Jesus put on the flesh and blood of his creation to pay for that sin that leads to death. It says, and that through death he might destroy him that had the power of death. That is the devil. By taking on the flesh and blood of his creation, not only does Jesus forgive our sins, but he destroys the devil, who is the source of death and evil and sin. Jesus took on the flesh and blood of humans so that he could die on the cross, but also so he could destroy the devil. So how does that work? What does that look like? Jesus doesn't just destroy death, but him who has the power over death, that is the devil. How does this work? What does that mean, Jesus destroys the devil? The devil still exists. And he will exist until he gets tossed into the lake of fire. So what do you mean he's destroyed the devil? Because Jesus has destroyed the devil's power by putting on flesh and blood and dying on the cross to forgive the sins of all of humanity. He has destroyed the power of the devil because sin is the devil's power. Right. And if you're forgiven of that sin, the devil doesn't have power over you. Praise God. You are free if you have been forgiven of the sins of the devil. If you have not been, you are in bondage. These crazy people like Satanists, they think the opposite. They think that that righteousness and the Word of God binds them. But it's really freedom, because you're freed from the bondage of sin through the Word of God, through what Jesus has done, which has come to earth and put on flesh and blood so he could die on the cross and pay for the sins that lead to death and that separate us from God. There is a lot there. I mean, this is the foundation of Christianity. Boy, oh boy, oh boy. Jesus is destroying the power of the devil. Sin is the devil's power. If sin is forgiven, he has no power. That rotten devil. Sin is what gives the devil power over people. Jesus forgives and purges that sin that the devil uses as power over people. Therefore, he has no power. He is powerless over someone whose sins are forgiven, who isn't bound by their sin. Most of the world is bound by their sin. But Christians aren't. Because the power of Satan is destroyed in your life if you're a Christian. Praise God. You are free. It's the devil that brought sin and death to the earth. It is the devil that has power over people because of sin and death. People are bound by sin. They are controlled by sin. They work for their father, the devil, because of sin. The devil is the author of sin, so people are controlled by that sin. They therefore are controlled by the devil. You will not get one single person that is not a Christian to admit that or believe that. They will not. They will not admit it. They will not believe it. They will laugh and mock at you, actually, for saying that. But it's true. Their father is the devil. They are bound by sin. Therefore, they are controlled by the devil. They don't know it. I didn't know it. But it's 100% true. If you are sinning, you are working with the devil. You are working with Satan. That's why we're supposed to be holy like our Father in heaven is holy. Satan controls those that are not forgiven of their sins. He's got the power over them through sin. If you're forgiven of your sin, he doesn't have that power over you. Praise God. I mean, that's quite a difference. Satan controls people through sin. If someone is bound by sin, they're bound to the devil through sin. He's controlling them. He's their father. And they're separated from God by that sin. I mean, it's a polar opposite. If they're forgiven of their sins through Jesus coming to earth, taking on the flesh and blood of his creation so he could die on the cross, if you're forgiven of your sins by Jesus' work on the cross, believing it to be true with your heart, mind, soul, and strength, you are freed from the bonds of Satan and of sin. And you've become a child of God by being reconciled to the Father through Jesus Christ. And Satan's power is destroyed in your life. And that is remarkable. Unbelievable. That is a 180-degree difference between one group and the other. Two groups of people that have nothing in common. One group controlled by Satan, one group children of God, living for Jesus Christ. It couldn't be two more polar opposites. So Jesus has destroyed Satan by putting on the flesh and blood of humanity so he could die on the cross to forgive the sins of the whole entire world that separate them from the Father and that lead to death. Jesus has destroyed the power that Satan has over people through sin by putting on the flesh and blood of humanity and being able to die on the cross and pay for those sins.

We see Jesus, who was made a little lower than the angels, for the suffering of death, so he could die on the cross, crowned with glory and honor, that he, Jesus, by the grace of God, the Father, should taste death for every man. Calvinists, Reformed theology people, he tasted death for every man. That's the whole point. He reconciles the world back to the Father through his sacrifice on the cross, which can only be accomplished if he took on the flesh and blood of his creation. It's the whole reason of everything. He died for every man. He had to. It's the whole point of it. The Calvinists and the Reformed theology people deny the entire purpose of Jesus to reconcile the world back to the Father. And they lie. When they say he only died for the elect, the select few, it's a lie. They are lying about Jesus Christ. He only died for a select few. That's insanity. It's amazing deception. It just says, it couldn't say more clearly, he tasted death for every man. It's not hard to read. You can read. They're just lying about Jesus. They have preconceived notions and they try to cram it in the Bible where it doesn't exist. Just reading the Bible cures the affliction of Calvinism and Reformed theology and every other. Catholicism, Orthodoxy, Mormonism, Jehovah's Witnessism, Islamism. And just read the Bible, it cures all of that. That stuff wouldn't even exist if people would just read their Bibles. Literally, there would be no Catholic Church if people just read their Bibles. There would be no Muslims if people just read their Bibles. There would be no Mormons, no Jehovah's Witnesses. They wouldn't exist. Christian scientists, which are neither Christian nor scientists. They wouldn't exist if people just read their Bibles. God has given us these truths. He wants us to know them. Jesus delivers people from the bondage of the devil. Jesus literally destroys the devil by destroying the devil's power, which is sin. By putting on the flesh and blood of his creation, he is able to die on the cross to pay for our sins, to purge our sins. Therefore, the devil has no power. If your sins are purged by Jesus, the devil has no power over you. Amen. You will still get tempted. And you will give in to those temptations. But the devil has no power over you. You're doing that willingly. If you give in to the temptations of Satan as a Christian, you just do it willingly. He doesn't have power over you. And those sins are already forgiven. You go and confess them. They're forgiven. They're forgiven already. There's no sins left over that Jesus didn't forgive. If you sin after being a Christian, you're doing it willingly. If you sin before you're a Christian, you're doing it because you're in bondage to your father, Satan. So Jesus has destroyed the power of sin that is over people's lives. He's destroyed it. So it says also, that there's no way to... Death shouldn't be a fear to people anymore. Christians should not fear death. Because it's the same reason. Death comes from Satan through sin. And if that sin is forgiven, you're not going to die a death of an unsaved believer going to hell. You're going to die a graduation going to heaven. There's nothing to fear about death anymore. Death is not bondage to a Christian. Death is actually... the graduation to eternal glory. Christians should not fear death for one second. Satan has lost his grip on the Christian because the text says that Christians are in bondage because of fear of death. But you don't, as a Christian, have a fear of death because you know it's glorious where you're going. Heaven is beyond imagination glorious, and the New Jerusalem after that is glory. That's our hope, actually. Our hope isn't in this world, it's in the world to come. The fear of death is not in a Christian. It shouldn't be. It's not supposed to be. Satan has lost his grasp on a Christian because of the sin that was binding.

0: belonging to Satan are forgiven, they're no longer existing, and the fear of death should be completely gone. Satan is destroyed. He still exists. It's his power that's destroyed. He has no power over a Christian in any way. He still exists. He's still going to tempt you. But he does not have that power over you. If you sin, you're sinning willingly as a Christian. You don't have to. The people that have their father as the devil, that's who they are. They're sinners by who they are. They need to be forgiven of that, like Christians were. And they can be. Everyone breathing air can be forgiven of their sins. Praise God. Despite what crazy Reformed theology people and Calvinists tell you. Anybody can be forgiven of their sins. So, Satan is still going to tempt Christians, and Christians will give in to temptation once in a while, but we're no longer under the bondage of sin. We are no longer under the power of Satan. That has been destroyed. The devil himself is still there. He's still at work, and his minions are still at work in the world. Satan is still the god, small g, god of this world, but he does not have power over Christians. That's why people hate Christians so much. Because we are not under the same bondage that they are. That's why they hate it. They hate Christians. And if they say they don't, they still do. That's why. Because it's two different groups. It's like two different beings. One is a child of Satan and one is a child of God. They are two different things. Satan has the power over these people. Even if they look like sweet little old ladies baking blueberry pies, Satan still has the power over them. He does not have the power over you as a Christian. It's a whole different program. So our text continues, "For as much then as the children are partakers of flesh and blood, he also himself likewise took part of the same, that through death he might destroy him that had the power of death, that is, the devil, and deliver them who through fear of death were all their lifetime subject to bondage." Christians aren't subject to bondage. You don't fear death. It's graduation to glory. Satan doesn't control you by fear of death. You're not in the bondage of fear of death. So then verse 16, "For verily he took not on him the nature of angels, but he took on him the seed of Abraham." And you'll think, oh, you've got to be kidding again? It's again with the angels. It's vitally important. Jesus did not come to earth as an angel. He came to earth as a man in flesh and blood. Angels are spirits, ministering spirits, specifically, the Bible says, who don't have flesh and blood. Jesus came to earth as putting on flesh and blood, not as an angel, as a human being, as the seed of Abraham, a person made of flesh and blood. He did not come to earth as an angel. Angels do not forgive sins. Angels do not die on crosses. Angels do not rise from the dead. Angels are spirits. Again, specifically, ministering spirits. Jesus became flesh and blood so he could do all these things that angels cannot do. Jesus died on the cross. Angels cannot die. They're eternal. Angels do not rise from the dead. They don't die. They're eternal. This includes, interestingly, fallen angels. No angel dies. They are eternal. This is why Jesus can't be an angel, because Jesus died on the cross. And he rose from the dead. Angels can't do that. The fallen angels do not die either. They are eternal also. God's angels are eternal and fallen angels are eternal. They don't die. That's why the fallen angels will be thrown into the lake of fire for eternity. They're never going to die. They're going to be in the lake of fire for all of eternity. Which was why it was created, but then humans got separated from how they were supposed to be by Satan's sin, so humans go to the lake of fire too, forever. It says this in the Bible, Matthew 25:41. Then shall he say also unto them on the left hand, depart from me, ye cursed, into everlasting fire. Those are people on the left hand that are going to be, they're humans that are going to be cast into the lake of fire with the devil and his angels. Because the last part says, well, it says, then shall he say unto them on the left hand, depart from me, ye cursed, into everlasting fire, prepared for the devil and his angels. Humans aren't supposed to go to the lake of fire, but because sin separates us from God, unless those sins are forgiven, you go to the same place that the angels, the fallen angels and the devil go, the lake of fire. It wasn't supposed to be that way because it wasn't supposed to be sin and death and suffering and all that. It wasn't supposed to be here, but it is. So Jesus didn't take on the nature of angels, but of man. Angels are eternal beings. They don't die. They don't die on the cross. They don't rise from the dead. Jesus became a man so he could die on the cross. This is the whole point. This is why, one of the reasons why it says so many times in the first two chapters of Hebrews about comparing Jesus and the angels and separating Jesus and the angels. So, the next time you come across, right, the next time you come across these Jehovah's Witnesses who believe that Jesus is Michael the Archangel, even though they will lie to your face and tell you they don't believe that, they do, as part of their foundational teaching, Jesus as Michael the Archangel is what the Jehovah's Witnesses believe and teach, even though they lie about it, you can tell them, you can direct them to this. Ask them. If you think Jesus is Michael the Archangel, how could Jesus have died on the cross? Since angels are eternal beings and don't die. How's that the case? How does that work? And you can ask them how Jesus' death on the cross could pay for our sins, since only God can forgive sins and angels are not God. Yet the Bible says that in Hebrews that Jesus purged our sins by himself. How is that? Obviously, he's God. He has to be God, else our sins aren't forgiven. Ask these Jehovah's Witnesses those two questions. Remember those. Or just direct them to the first two chapters of Hebrews. But remember, angels don't die. They can't die. If Jesus is an angel, how did he die on the cross, Mr. and Mrs. Jehovah's Witness? How? It doesn't work. It's lies. They are lying about Jesus. Just like everybody else is lying about Jesus. Just like Mormons are lying about Jesus. Just like Hindus are lying about Jesus. Just like Muslims are lying about Jesus. Just like the Orthodox are lying about Jesus. Just like Catholics are lying about Jesus. It's everywhere. Just read the Bible. If the Jehovah's Witnesses would open the Bible and read Hebrews chapter 1 and 2, they couldn't possibly believe anymore that Jesus is an angel. They couldn't do it. The Bible would destroy the entire sect of Jehovah's Witnesses if they would just read it. So our text continues. For as much then as the children are partakers of flesh and blood, he also himself likewise took part of the same, that through death he might destroy him that had the power of death, that is the devil, and deliver them whom through fear of death were all their lifetime subject to bondage. For verily he took not on him the nature of angels, but he took on him the seed of Abraham. He didn't become an angel, he became a man.
1: Amen.
0: Wherefore, verse 17, wherefore, in all things it behooved him to be made like unto his brethren, that he might be a merciful and faithful high priest in things pertaining to God, to make reconciliation for the sins of the people. Good grief, there's a lot in these. There's so much in these verses. I feel bad that we're going through so many today at one time. So Jesus had to take on the flesh and blood of his creation, of human beings, to what we just read, to make reconciliation for the sins of the people. It says it behooved Jesus. Behooved, meaning it was necessary, the definition, to be necessary, fitting, or proper. It behooved Jesus to do this. It was necessary, it was fitting, it was proper for Jesus to be made like unto his brethren. He became a man it was proper that he would. It was fitting that he would. It was necessary that he would. Why? Because he's merciful and faithful to us.
1: Amen.
0: Because of the immense love of God that he has. Jesus is merciful to us. He didn't have to take on flesh and blood. That, I mean, God the Father put this whole plan into place, but it didn't have to be that way. God the Father could have had a whole different plan. He could have said, well, I created you in a perfect state. You sinned. I told you not to sin. You sinned. You blew it. Good luck. Hope it works. It's not gonna. Hope it works out. But he didn't do that. He had a plan for the sin that he told us not to sin. He had a plan. He was merciful to us because he had worked it all out. We're going to sin. We're going to be idiots. Do everything that God told us not to do. God will come and take care of it for us because he's so merciful. Because he's so faithful to us. Because he's so merciful. It didn't have to be that way. Could have been like a horror movie with some devastation coming with no way out. It could have been that way. It didn't have to be the way it is. God's plan could have gone in a different way. But he instead was merciful to us and faithful to his creation. It certainly doesn't have to be. It didn't have to be that at all. But he didn't hang us out to dry with no way out of the sin that separated us from him. He was faithful to us. And there's a lot to go, there's a ton that we could go over with that too. Satan is the great accuser. He blasphemes and slanders you and I to God the Father all the time.
2: Yes.
0: It says slanderous things, accusations that aren't true, lies that aren't true, all the time to the Father about this guy got baptized yesterday and he can't even come to church today. What kind? He's probably not even a Christian. That's a lie that the devil will tell to the Father. Do you know what Jesus does? He confesses us to the Father. He says, no, I know that that's a born again Christian. I know that's my follower, my child. I know it. Satan is lying to you. I know the truth. This guy is a Christian. He's rock solid. He's mine. Satan lies and accuses to the Father all the time, and Jesus is faithful to us, has our backs all the time. All the time. The Bible says, Matthew 10, 32 and 33 says, whosoever therefore shall confess me before men, him will I confess also before my Father which is in heaven. He has our backs. He is faithful to us. Now that's to the Christian, because there's more, there's another verse that follows that verse. But, good started out good, but whosoever shall deny me before men, him will I also deny before my Father which is in heaven. If you're on Jesus' side, good. He's on your side. But if you're working against Jesus, if you reject Jesus, if you're of your father, the devil, you're on your own. Jesus is not confessing you before the Father. He is denying. He's saying, this person isn't a Christian. He rejects me. Again, these are the polar opposites. These are two different, totally different things. Jesus is merciful and faithful to people. But if you reject him, you're doomed. There needs to be belief in who Jesus is and what he's done for you. So you better believe the truth of Jesus if you want Jesus on your side. He's still merciful in the big picture and faithful in the big picture. But individually, if you don't have your faith in Jesus, he's not confessing you to the Father. He's denying you. He's saying, no, this person does not believe me. He does not believe my truth. He rejects me. Ugh. That is not where you want to be. Good grief. Revelation 1, 5 and 6 says, and from Jesus Christ, who is the faithful witness, and the first begotten of the dead, and the prince of the kings of the earth, unto him that loved us, and washed us from our own sins in his own blood, and has made us kings and priests unto God and his Father. To him be glory and dominion forever and ever. Amen. There's Jesus is on your side. Fantastic. Glory. But if not, if you deny him and reject him, he denies you. But believers are Jesus' brethren. He literally calls believers his brethren. His creation, he calls his brethren. Hebrews 2:17. Wherefore, in all things it behooved him to be made like unto his brethren, that he might be a merciful and faithful high priest in things pertaining to God, to make reconciliation for the sins of his people. The only way he can make reconciliation for the sins of his people is by the work that he did on the cross. And the only way that can happen is by putting on the flesh and blood of a human being so he could die on the cross. It all comes back to that. He was made fully man and fully God. He took on the flesh and blood of his own creation. That's what all the cults deny. They don't believe that Jesus is God. None of them do. And therefore, they come up with different ways of salvation. Because the reason they come up with different ways of salvation is because they don't believe that Jesus is God. So if you think you're getting saved from your sins by getting baptized, or by eating a round sun-shaped wafer, or by logging your hours as you knock on doors like Jehovah's Witnesses have to do, or whatever the crazy things that people come up with, it's because they don't believe that Jesus is God. Because God forgives sins. So they've come up with other ways. If Jesus isn't God, well then we've got to get saved in a different way. And so they don't realize the enormity of the love that God has for his creation. They just simply don't understand that. God came to earth as a man. He did that out of the love that he has for his creation. And we have a little 5 minutes left, and I'm glad, because there's this interesting illustration. There's a popular podcaster. I have his name here, but I'm not going to say his name, because the world is better without knowing this guy's name. It's like saying the name of a school shooter. The world is better without knowing the name of these despicable people. But this guy says, he's a very popular atheist podcaster, and he says that he used to be a Christian, of course, and that he was very active in his church, of course, but now makes money, lots of money, out of being an atheist podcaster. And I listened, so you don't have to part of his show, and he says, God, if he exists at all, is a monster. He's nasty. And eventually goes on to call Jesus a cult leader, if he existed at all. And he makes stupid arguments. He goes through the Bible and says why God is a monster, taking everything, you know, of course, with no understanding, completely out of context, ridiculous arguments, trying to lead as many people away from salvation and from Jesus as possible. It's seriously demonic stuff. And the guy's super popular. And many of the comments, I see it on YouTube, and then you look down and see the comments, and they all say, almost all of them say the same thing. This guy makes great points. Oh, these are things I need to consider. It's absolutely demonic what this guy is doing. And so his show on YouTube, the one I watched, had 423,305 views. That is 423,305 views of people being polluted and corrupted by this wolf who claimed to be a Christian, who did door knocking, even played in the church band, played drums in the church band. Who's surprised by that? And he says that reading the Bible, let's see, he says, reading the Bible made that supposed Christianity that he had all fall apart. And now he's an atheist podcaster that calls God a monster. And he says the Bible made him lose his Christianity. That's what I'm saying. There's no such thing as losing your Christianity. The guy never believed the truth of the Word of God, ever, because it doesn't work. You don't lose your Christianity. It doesn't work that way.
1: Right.
0: It doesn't work that way. He doesn't know a single thing about what he's commenting on. He's a demonic, monstrous wolf leading on purpose people away from the truth of God's Word. So I bring this all up. He says God is a monster. The same God who died for that guy, this God died for this guy. God came to earth and put on the flesh of human beings for that guy. God became like that guy. Not to condemn him, but to save him from all of this sin that is spewing out of this guy's mouth. As much love as that guy could possibly handle is being poured out on him, and he calls God a monster. He doesn't see the irony in all that in any way. It's unbelievable. Jesus put on the flesh like this guy to save this guy who is in total bondage to the devil and the devil's sin, to love this guy so much, to die for this guy, and this guy calls him a monster. I mean, the irony is beyond, it's off the chart. It's the devil that's the monster.
2: Amen.
0: It's the devil that is the cult leader. It's Jesus who is trying to save this guy's soul, who put himself through suffering and misery to save this wretched soul's life. And this guy is overjoyed to work hand in glove with the actual monster, which is the devil, calling the author of love a monster. And he doesn't see anything ironic or faulty about that. It's incredible. But he is blind. He can't see the truth. Jesus made reconciliation even for a foolish, proud, and arrogant atheist podcaster like this guy. He made reconciliation for his sins by putting on the flesh and blood of this guy and all sinners to pay for his sins with the enormous amount of love that this guy can't. He could comprehend it, but he just doesn't. He refuses it. He rejects it on purpose. He calls God a monster while the love is being poured out on him. It's an amazing thing. Wherefore, in all things it behooved him to be made like unto his brethren, that he might be a merciful and faithful high priest in things pertaining to God, to make reconciliation for the sins of the people, like atheist podcasters. The mercy and faithfulness of Jesus. That's the mercy and faithfulness of Jesus. And I have to get to this last verse so we can finish the chapter, which is amazing. Which is amazing. For verse 18, Hebrews 2:18. For in that he himself has suffered being tempted, he is able to succor them that are tempted. When Jesus put on the flesh and blood of his creation, he was fully man and fully God. He did so he could die on the cross and pay for the sins of all of mankind. But he also could know the power of Satan's temptation. Remember, Jesus was tempted. As a man, Jesus was tempted by the devil, just like you and I are. He knows the temptations that we go through because he himself was tempted by the devil. That's part of putting on the flesh and blood of a man. And so he's able to succor, which means to give relief to them that are tempted. Why? Because he's been there. He knows the struggles that we go through. It's hard. We're tempted. Even though sin has no power on us anymore, we're still tempted. And we still give in to those temptations. Jesus is aware of how hard it is. That's because he's faithful and merciful. He's understanding. He's gone through it himself. It's a whole different program than all these. Thor has not gone through any temptations. Allah has not gone through any temptation. These are false, made-up versions of Satan. They're all just different names for Satan. Jesus has been there. He knows our temptations. He's suffered temptation himself. And by the way, when Jesus was suffering temptation, you know how he got out of it? He was tempted with the devil. The devil right in front of his face. You know how he got out of the temptation? By the Word of God. He literally went to the Word of God, quoted the Word of God to the devil, and the devil fled from him. Jesus understands temptations, and he's given us a way out of them. That atheist podcaster has a way out of his sin. He just rejects it. And it's Jesus Christ. Jesus came to earth as a man. God the Father didn't leave heaven when Jesus was on earth. It's part of the great mystery of this. But Jesus put on flesh and blood of his creation so he could die on the cross and pay for all the sins of all the entire world. And he did it. And he rose from the dead to defeat what we earn from sin, which is death. And so death has no power over a Christian. And Satan has no power over a Christian. Satan has all the power over an unsaved person, so which are you? Because it's one or the other. You are either, there's no middle ground. It's either you're a child of God or a child of Satan. Satan has all the power over you, or you live for Jesus Christ. Which is it? It's one of the two. And it comes based on what you believe about Jesus Christ. If you think he's just a good moral teacher, he's a nice guy, he's probably a great friend. Okay, that's not believing he's God on earth who paid for your sins on the cross. You believe the truth of who Jesus is with your heart, mind, soul, and strength, and that truth transforms you. If you're not there, get there. Believe the truth today, because the clock is ticking on all of us, old or young. Believe this truth before it is too late. And if anybody has any questions about any of this, let's talk after the service and we can go over anything you may be confused about. And we will end in prayer. Thank you, God, so much for all your... there's so much to thank you for. Where do you even start? Thank you for the work on the cross that you did on our behalf. Thank you for being faithful and merciful to us. Thank you for putting on the flesh and blood of your creation. Thank you for loving us so much. I praise your holiness and your righteousness and your righteous judgments. Thank you for your word giving us the truth of how we should live and how to understand Jesus Christ. Thank you for all these things. And also, I personally thank you for yesterday's opportunities to follow the ordinances that you've laid out and baptize the believers that needed to be baptized. I pray that was done in a manner pleasing to you, and that this church is always operating in a manner pleasing to you. And I thank you for the people you're bringing here so faithfully, and I thank you for growing us in your word, and that can be praise. And I pray that it's great praise to you that we take the time, service after service, to grow in your, to go over your word and grow in your word. Thank you for so many blessings that you bless us with. Thank you for health and understanding and consciousness and the ability to understand and think and speak, and houses that shelter us and food that nourishes us and health that's reasonably good. And thank you for all these things, God. And even when it's hard, I pray that we're always a thankful people. Thank you for another day of life. Thank you for all your mercies, and thank you for our hope in heaven that we look forward to going to, and that sin and death has no more power over us. Thank you for all these things. And I thank you and praise you in Jesus' name. Amen. Amen. So thank you for being here. May the grace of our Lord Jesus Christ be with you all. You are dismissed. Amen.
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3: Praise the Lord. Are you sick today? In the name of Jesus, we're going to make a prayer of faith. Are you ready? 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Now let us pray. Father, in Jesus' name, I sent your spirit, Lord, through the airwaves, Father, to go through these hands, to go through these bodies. Heal, Father, heal in the name of Jesus. Let it be done. Now give thanks to the Lord Jesus Christ. If you haven't given your life to Jesus, now is the time. Say, Father, enter into my life in Jesus' name and make me a new man and infill me with the Holy Ghost, Father, and that I may be baptized in water and baptized in fire in the name of Jesus. Amen and amen. And if you made this prayer, congratulations. This is the Heaven and Earth Ministry.
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4: Y adiós. 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
1: Your Honor, Mayor Collison, it's only right that you should know why I, a stranger, have become involved in your affairs. Believe me, it's not because I am a justice of the Supreme Court. It's because, like all of you here, I am a citizen of this country. That is no little honor. Men have fought revolutions, have died to be called citizen. And as citizens, we carry a burning responsibility. It means that when we elect men to public office, we cannot do it as lightly as we flip a coin. It means that after we've elected them, we can't sit back and say, our job is done. What they do now doesn't concern us. That philosophy of indifference is what the enemies of decent government want. If we allow them to have their way to grow strong and vicious, then the heroic struggle which welded thousands of lovely towns like this into a great nation means nothing. Then we are not citizens, we are traitors. The great liberties by which we live have been bought with blood. The kind of government we get is the kind of government we want. Government of the people, by the people, and for the people can mean any kind of government. It's our duty to make it mean only one kind, uncorrupted, free, united. I believe, Mayor Connison, that I've answered your question.
2: 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It is Wednesday, September 30th, 2026. I'm Bob Metz, and this is Just Right, broadcasting around the world and online. 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
3: Fade into color, and color into black and white. Under the bedclothes, everything will be alright.
2: The November 3rd American midterm elections are just around the corner, while the 2026 United Nations General Assembly, which runs from mid-September to the end of the year, continues in session. And you know, for an organization with the word nations in its name, the United Nations is possibly the most anti-national organization on the political face of the planet. In his own speech before the General Assembly, U.S. President Donald Trump certainly didn't hold back on his criticism of the UN, while other voices, like Argentina's Javier Milei, did the same. Yay, at long last, more and more members of the UN are speaking out against the UN globalist agenda and doing so right to their faces. And I say at long last, because the reality of what the UN has been doing to destroy nationhood and to advance global communism is nothing new. It was identified decades ago, including on this very show. Back then, the term post-national country had yet to be popularized, a contradictory anti-concept repeated by Canada's Liberal Party under both Justin Trudeau and Mark Carney, while hypocritically, they hide behind the very sovereignty of Canada they denied so that they can condemn a real sovereign nation, namely the United States of America. Fortunately, the voices you'll be hearing today have spoken out to praise nations, not to condemn them, and as far as I'm concerned, this is a very welcome breath of fresh political air, which we can all start breathing in right after our encouraging you to write us at feedback@justrightmedia.org. 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Because as always, your financial support is appreciated and is what makes this show possible. To set the tone for today's discussion about the United Nations, allow me to begin by quoting, as we have before so many years ago on the show, the following passage from Ayn Rand's essay, The Anatomy of Compromise, written over half a century ago and significantly at a time when the Soviet Union was seen as the world's main communist threat, and I quote, Psychologically, the UN has contributed a great deal to the gray swamp of demoralization, of cynicism, bitterness, hopelessness, fear, and nameless guilt which is swallowing the Western world. But the communist world has gained a moral sanction, a stamp of civilized respectability from the Western world. It has gained the West's assistance in deceiving its victims. It has gained the status and prestige of an equal partner, thus establishing the notion that the difference between human rights and mass slaughter is merely a difference of political opinion. The declared goal of the communist countries is the conquest of the world. What they stand to gain from a collaboration with the relatively free countries is the latter's material, financial, scientific, and intellectual resources. The free countries have nothing to gain from the communist countries. Therefore, the only form of common policy or compromise possible between two such parties is the policy of property owners who make piecemeal concessions to an armed thug in exchange for his promise not to rob them. The UN has delivered a larger part of the globe's surface and population into the power of Soviet Russia than Russia could ever hope to conquer by armed force. The treatment accorded to Katanga versus the treatment accorded to Hungary is a sufficient example of the UN policies. An institution allegedly formed for the purpose of using the united might of the world to stop an aggressor has become a means of using the united might of the world to force the surrender of one helpless country after another into the aggressor's power. Who but a concrete-bound epistemological savage could have expected any other result from such an experiment in collaboration, quote-unquote? What would you expect from a crime-fighting committee whose board of directors included the leading gangsters of the community, end quote? Well, what a perfect metaphor. A criminally organized crime-fighting committee. And that's a phrase that sadly would describe a good portion of the world's socialist and communist countries and judiciaries and police. Because they don't fight crime, they encourage and perpetuate it. So you can well imagine my surprise at hearing Argentina's Javier Milei pretty much say the very same thing during his opening address to the General Assembly, parts of which we'll be hearing on this side of our upcoming bumper. And on the return side, as if to illustrate the depths to which other speakers at the UN will stoop, Matt Walsh cites various third world hellhole leaders, as he calls them, blaming their dystopian, uncivilized conditions on America, from whom they now demand something that they're calling restorative justice. Talk about a bunch of losers. But first, here's Javier Milei, as heard through the voice of his female English translator.
4: Señor Presidente.
5: Mr. President, heads of state, representatives of the peoples of the world, today I address you for the third time as President of all Argentines. When we took office of a country in ruins on the brink of the worst crisis in its history, one thing was clear to us from the outset. We had to confront our problems with absolute honesty. Lying to ourselves in order to feel better was going to get us nowhere. It's always preferable to tell an uncomfortable truth than a comforting lie. So believe me when I say that I know what I'm talking about when, in a constructive spirit, I point to the problems facing this organization, which purports to guide states and arbitrate between them. 78 years ago, this House declared that all human beings are born free and equal in dignity and rights. Noble words whose spirit I fully share. To that end, it undertook to uphold international law, defend the sovereignty of nations, and provide a forum in which conflicts could be resolved through cooperation rather than immediately through the force of arms. That was the original purpose, the contract that we all signed. But today, regrettably, it is time to acknowledge that, in practice, that sacred covenant has been broken. That's to say, it's become a useless organization whose only purpose is to sustain a caste of fatally arrogant parasites masquerading as well-intentioned bureaucrats. I would remind them of what Mises said. Good people do not think about controlling the lives of their fellow human beings. Those who were supposed to guarantee collective security and human rights failed in their task. Instead, they allowed chaos, violence, and international terrorism to flourish. The alleged defenders of human rights have sheltered bloodthirsty dictatorships and regimes that stone women in the streets. They have systematically voted against Israel while remaining silent in the face of Islamic terrorism and the genocide of Christians in Africa. And as if that were not enough, an organization established to defend the territorial sovereignty of its members decided to look the other way with regard to the situation of the Malvinas Islands, South Georgia Islands, and South Sandwich Islands, and the surrounding maritime areas. There's no shortage of words or resolutions. What is lacking is consequences. Because an institution that cannot ensure that its words carry weight in the real world loses the most important thing of all, its authority. In these circumstances, those who follow the rules receive no reward for doing so, while those who break them suffer no repercussions whatsoever. That's why the Malvinas are not merely an issue between Argentina and the United Kingdom. They also raise a question regarding the ability of this organization to enforce its own resolutions. For far too long, Argentina managed its own decline. We grew accustomed to debating how to divide up what remained rather than asking ourselves how we could grow again, how we could rebuild what we had lost. That's over. We are advancing in the development of our strategic resources. We've embraced the technological revolution, and we are rebuilding our military capabilities after decades of neglect. We've also made a geopolitical choice. We have unequivocally aligned ourselves with the West, with the United States, and with Israel, countries with which we share a deep affinity of values and strategic complementarity. That is why we condemn the attacks by the Iranian regime against the State of Israel. We have designated the Iranian Revolutionary Guard as a terrorist organization. We have decided to cooperate with the world, but to do so standing tall, in the understanding that only a nation that is politically relevant, economically influential, and militarily respected can truly be a master of its own destiny. Just as I have shown you how the UN failed to do what it was supposed to do, now I want to tell you how it has excelled at what no one asked it to do and what it should never have been doing. Because alongside that failure, they have built a bureaucratic leviathan devoted to deciding how the peoples of the world and their citizens should live. This amounts to a curious mixture of anarchy and tyranny, impotence in the face of those who break the most basic rules, such as bloodthirsty dictatorships and terrorist organizations, coupled with Orwellian control and impositions on liberal democracies that abide by the rules. We saw this with the Millennium Agenda. We saw it with the 2030 Agenda, with economic regulation, gender agendas, environmental extremism, and unchecked immigration. And every time they failed, rather than reviewing the model or apologizing, they doubled down, as they are already doing with the 2045 Agenda, which I say now will fail. But perhaps the most serious example, the one that forever should shame this organization, is quite another. That is how they managed the pandemic. During the pandemic, bodies under the auspices of this house put themselves before scientific evidence and the sovereignty of nations and promoted forced lockdown policies throughout the world that ruined jobs, that ruined the education of entire generation of children, and cost the lives of millions of people who died alone without basic medical care. Where some allege a public health policy error, we see a global experiment in social control disguised as science. And when a state wearing public health blinkers deprives its population of the right to work, to receive an education, and to bid farewell to their dead, this results in millions of unavoidable deaths. There is a word for it, genocide. That happens in many countries, including Argentina, which boasted of being the World Health Organization's star pupil. And that is why we decided to leave the World Health Organization. Added to that is something more subtle but equally damaging, the psychological terror instilled by the state. For years, citizens around the world were told that they should be afraid. Afraid of their neighbors, of the air they breathed, of leaving their homes. That fear wasn't a mere side effect. It was the chosen instrument of their government. The problem is that emergencies eventually pass, fear passes, generations move on, but the institutions and powers created on the pretext of those alleged emergencies remain. And if for a moment we allow ourselves to believe that the lesson had been learned after so many failures, the arrival of artificial intelligence demonstrates quite something else. The printing press, the steam engine, electricity, the internet, every great technological revolution has been accompanied by fears about what it would destroy, particularly jobs. There is no doubt that this is one of the most effective ways of instilling fear in human beings, given the role of work as a means of subsistence. Where we many see a threat, we see a new frontier. Artificial intelligence, or super intelligence, as Donald Trump said, can double our productivity in a way that we do not yet comprehend. That calls for prudence, yes, but prudence doesn't mean fear. Moreover, under no circumstances should fear automatically translate into obedience. For centuries, fear over tomorrow has been used as an argument for restricting freedoms today, always with the same promise: give us a part of your freedom and we will protect you from this new threat. We will apply a different principle. In the face of uncertainty, we propose determination. In the face of fear, courage. In the face of decline, ambition. And in the face of resignation, we propose optimism. That is why I tell you that when it comes to artificial intelligence, Argentina will stand at the forefront of freedom to ensure that it is consistent with our fundamental libertarian values, namely respect for life, liberty, private property, and the notion of human dignity. In that regard, we fully share President Trump's vision. But we mustn't confuse cooperation with subordination. We believe in alliances and, above all, in nations. Decline is not destiny. It is the result of repeated decisions. And if a course can be chosen, it can also be changed. We want an Argentina that is prosperous, influential, and powerful. Not to subjugate others, but to be free. May the forces of heaven be with us, and long live freedom, damn it.

0: Take a look at this pathetic display from the UN. And most of these clips are from this week. And one by one, the leaders of various third world hellholes, including Sierra Leone, Suriname, Ghana, took turns demanding reparations for slavery as part of a new resolution for racial equity or something.
1: For all must also embrace the unfinished cause of reparatory justice. In March, this assembly adopted a resolution led by Ghana and supported by the African Union and Caribbean community, recognizing the trafficking and racialized chattel enslavement of Africans as the gravest crime against humanity.
2: Mr. President, the pursuit of restorative justice gained new momentum with the adoption of the resolution on slavery and transatlantic trafficking of enslaved Africans in this hall in March of this year. This development is relevant for Suriname and equally important for the countries of the Caribbean region. The discussion is no longer about whether slavery and colonialism have caused lasting consequences, negative consequences. We know we are living them. We increasingly must focus on how to overcome these effects and on the question of what form reparations should take to achieve that.
3: This resolution is a pathway to healing and reparative justice. This resolution is a safeguard against forgetting.
0: Now, what these people never talk about, because it would destroy their narrative and prevent them from ever getting handouts again, is the fact that almost everyone who ended up as a slave in the Americas was first enslaved by Africans. So who exactly would be getting these reparations? Are we supposed to enrich those people at the expense of white people, the descendants of the men who risked their lives to end the institution of slavery? Explain to us in plain English, if you can, exactly how that makes any sense whatsoever. So yes, they want reparations from the descendants of the people who ended the institution that their ancestors not just participated in, but pioneered.
4: Restorative justice is pure injustice. It penalizes and punishes those who have nothing to do with whatever alleged offense is being addressed. It's unconscionable, immoral, and nothing but another example of how self-created hellholes lobbied to access America's, quote, material, financial, scientific, and intellectual resources, end quote, while pretending to be victims of some imagined crime. So much for losers begging to the winners. So let me first shout out a loud bravo to Argentina's Javier Milei. Talk about giving the UN a well-deserved punch in its political nose. It was a knockout, and as if to repeat the observations of Ayn Rand we quoted earlier, he said the UN has failed at what it's supposed to do and excelled at doing what it should never have been doing, sheltering bloody, thirsty dictatorships. Impotence in the face of those who break the most basic rules, such as bloodthirsty dictatorships and terrorist organizations, coupled with Orwellian controls and impositions on liberal democracies that abide by the rules. And after declaring that Argentina fully shares President Trump's vision, let's take this opportunity to get a glimpse of what Trump's vision is, as chosen and presented by Canada Poly's Mark Paralovos on his September 23rd podcast.
5: Trump goes to the heart of the United Nations and tells them how it is. No global government and no global taxes. And a lot of people are saying, I voted for this. This is exactly what I wanted. Go Trump, go. Lots of people are very happy with this speech. Other people are, you know, don't like Trump and whatever. What are you going to do? Benny says, this is the single greatest moment from Trump's speech at the United Nations. He just called out UNESCO for destroying the greatest cultures of Western civilization through mass immigration instead of protecting our heritage. There is no human right to illegal immigration, but there is a right to remain a sovereign nation. And so replacing the native population of the greatest nations in the world with third worlders is a crime against humanity. Yep. Is the world waking up to what people have been screaming about for the last decade? Not quite decade, but there's a big problem. We don't run our own governments. We don't run our own countries. Something should be done. And then Trump comes down the escalator. And here we are. So here he is at the UN. Listen. It's entertaining.
6: Really ironic that the United Nations has an entire institution, the U, UNESCO group of people and countries devoted to protecting cultural heritage, yet with their ceaseless promotion of mass migration, these globalists are actively destroying the greatest cultures and most extraordinary heritage in all of history. There is no human right to illegal immigration, but there is a right to remain a sovereign nation, and we want to remain a sovereign nation, and so should you.
5: So should you, says Trump. And I don't think he's wrong. I really don't think he's wrong. But I want to show how what Trump's saying here, that the globalists are facilitating an illegal migration, an invasion of the West, and standing by and allowing it to happen, and using that as a weapon against the West. And I don't know that the UN is the right target necessarily, but I think it's probably one of the heads of the Hydra that I've been talking about. And so he's going in and saying, what you've done is unconscionable, and we know. And so is there going to be a follow-up more than speeches? I think we're watching it. We're watching the exchanges, and we're being impacted by it too. The diesel price is part of it. Here is Trump, and Robin says, President Trump at the UN General Assembly, the Islamic regime slaughtered over 72,000 innocent Iranians in this year, and yet the Islamic regime was still welcome at this very assembly. The UN is a disgrace to the world. And yeah, I think that's true. Here's Trump calling them out to their faces, and that's one of the things a lot of people like about Trump.
6: The regime slaughtered over 72,000 of its citizens this year. Recently, 10,000 were killed for protesting. Just imagine such a vile regime were ever empowered to carry out large-scale terror attacks from behind a nuclear shield.
5: There you go. Here's Trump. This is a longer clip of Trump. He covers a lot of ground in 3 minutes.
6: Also worked with many countries in this room to implement the most sweeping UN reforms in history. We cut the UN budget for the first time ever, slashing it by 15% in 2026 and eliminating more than 4,000 positions from the UN bureaucracy. The United Nations has great, great potential. I've said that for many years.

Thank you. Thank you very much. The United States is equally opposed to the out-of-control institution known as the International Criminal Court. We will never allow U.S. service members or anyone else to be investigated or given show trials by an anti-American tribunal with no jurisdiction over us. You're an evil group of people. I call on all nations that are members of the ICC to officially resign from this rogue institution immediately. It is equally unacceptable that with all the genuine atrocities in the world, the UN's top human rights officials spend their time criticizing the United States for protecting our children from transgender mutilization and transgender insanity, and enforcing our immigration laws. What they do is unbelievable, what they do. It's transgender mutilization of our children. The craven hypocrites of Human Rights Council have little to say about the persecution of Christians. I mean, Christians are being persecuted all over the world. It's not even believable. I never thought I'd say it. But it's been happening for a long time. So this is persecution of Christians or the crimes of the world's most repressive regimes. Yet they want America to open up our borders to gangs and criminals from world's most dangerous places. They want the worst people to come in from the worst places on earth, and we don't do it anymore. We did do it, but we don't do that anymore.

0: Nick says President Trump just started ripping on Cuba at the UN and the Cuba delegation got up and walked out. We will not allow a haven for foreign adversaries to threaten America on our own doorstep. Here we go.
1: Mexico is the epicenter of the cartel violence, unfortunately. It's unacceptable for the United States to share a 2,000-mile border with a territory controlled by enemy cartels. So Mexico must reclaim control of its soil from the enemies of humanity. My administration is also seeking a fundamental change in the situation in Cuba, where the communist regime is under great pressure, the biggest pressure they've ever been under. It's an absolutely failed state. It's failing like never before, and it will fall. Marco Rubio is handling a negotiation. He's deep into negotiations with Cuba. Let's see what happens. We'll not allow a haven for foreign adversaries to threaten America on our own doorstep. It's right at our doorstep. The Cuban regime has also spent decades coordinating with the left-wing radicals and communist networks here in the United States. As our State Department has detailed, they've cultivated ties to subversive and radical groups such as the Communist Party USA, Antifa, and the Democrat Socialists of America. Communism will never be coming to America, but freedom will be coming to Cuba, and safety and security will be coming to Mexico.
0: So there you go. This is him saying, listen, like, I'm going to confront these problems. That's the only way forward.
1: Many great leaders, I know all of you very well, but they know that given only a short time to make this world better, safer, and more prosperous for our children, for the people on Earth, we have to take advantage of it. As president of the most extraordinary nation in history, I have no interest in leaving dangers to grow for another day. I do not believe in letting problems fester. They only become harder to solve. So while others have talked, I have acted. While others have spoken of peace, I have made peace. While others have ignored threats, I have confronted them. While others have talked of courage, America has shown it. While others have promised strength, I have used it to make America the most powerful country in the world.
0: So I think that policy, that way of viewing things is something that makes Trump stand apart from a lot of other people. Most people don't like conflict. Most people don't want to go into the conflict. If forced to go into the conflict, they'll often surrender is not the right word. Maybe try and get out of the conflict, but they won't try and solve the conflict. Not often and not the first time. So it's interesting to watch people knocked off balance by Trump's style of, hey, like this appears to be a problem. Let's sort it out. Interesting. The Patriot Oasis says, LMAO, Japan's prime minister just booted

0: the fake news out of the room with Trump sitting right there. Trump, you said, Trump says, you heard her. Same week, CNN swore they wouldn't cover him. They crawled back to the UN rope line. Now an allied PM is doing the same thing he did. No platform for the garbage product. Special relationship includes a spine. She has one. This is at the United Nations. Trump's holding meetings and things like that there.
1: So on this occasion, I would like to cover a lot of agenda items. So why not we ask the press corps to leave the room, and so that's a discussion.
2: Well, you heard
3: thank
2: it.
3: You.
0: There you go. So that's it. No press. No press at all. Here is Trump again. Bridget says President Trump just dropped the biggest truth bomb regarding child trafficking. Again, we've only covered a few minutes of the speech, and it's a very impactful speech covering a lot of ground.
4: The previous administration also lost nearly 300,000 children. Think of that. They lost more than 300,000 children, little children, who were trafficked into the United States on the Biden watch, many of whom have been raped, exploited, and abused, and sold. Sold. Nobody talks about that. The fake news doesn't write about it. With many others, young children, who are missing or dead. And we found a lot of these children, and we're sending them back. And we've been sending them back to their parents. They said, nobody knows who they are. They said, where do you come from? And they'll give us a country, and we'll find out, and we'll figure it out, and we'll bring them back to their homes. And the mother and father rush to the door, and their tears in their eyes. They can't believe that they're seeing their son or daughter, their little son or daughter again. We've done almost 30,000 of them so far. Any system that results in the mass trafficking of children is inherently evil. Yet that is exactly what the globalist migration agenda has done, and it's what it's all about. In America, those days, as you know, are over. The Trump administration is working, and we are continuing to work to track down the villains that are causing this problem, and also, as I said, to get back the 30,000 we've already returned. Now I think we're going to have another. We're going to find a lot. You're not going to find all of them, more than 300,000. They're lost or they're dead. They're lost or they're dead.
0: There you go. So they're returning some people, but not all.
5: You're listening to Just Right, broadcasting around the world and online. And you know, you have to appreciate how far we've come when the President of the United States would have to declare in front of the United Nations that any system that results in the mass trafficking of children is inherently evil. A president who points to left-wing radicals and communist networks such as the Communist Party USA, Antifa, and the Democrat Socialists of America. You know, that kind of reminded me of the Communist Party of Canada, whose leader, William Cashton, I debated on an open line live radio talk show, The Wayne McLean Show, back in the 1980s, and which is still available somewhere online. What I didn't know at the time was that Cashton was an active member of the Soviet Union's then KGB, something I learned from terrorist expert John Thompson, who was a five-time guest on our show after documents from the collapse of the Soviet Union were released. Now, I enjoyed it when Trump called for no global government, no carbon taxes, no mass migration, for the UN to stop imposing a far-left agenda, for no more international criminal court. But I had mixed feelings when I heard Trump suggest that the UN has great potential, because given the makeup and behaviors of its members, there don't seem to be too many avenues for great potential. What an embarrassing and childish reaction we saw when half the assembly walked out when Benjamin Netanyahu took the stage. Clearly, they don't see the UN as a forum for them to objectively dispute anything that Netanyahu might say. They run away like the guilty criminals that they know they are. And with that, here's yet another observation about the UN as expressed by Ayn Rand over half a century ago. Quote, when an institution reaches the degree of corruption, brazen cynicism, and dishonor demonstrated by the UN in its shameful history, to discuss it at any length is to imply that its members and supporters may be making an innocent error about its nature, which is no longer possible. There is no margin for error about a monstrosity that was created for the alleged purpose of preventing wars by uniting the world against any aggressor, but proceeded to unite it against any victim of aggression. The expulsion of a charter member, the Republic of China, an action forbidden by the UN's own charter, was a moment of truth, a naked display of the United Nations soul. What was Red China's qualification for membership in the UN? The fact that her government seized power by force and has maintained it for 22 years by terror. What disqualified nationalist China? The fact that she was a friend of the United States, end quote. Think about it. Once called nationalist China, Taiwan's status as a nationalist nation is no longer seen in this light, and thus became post-national on the world's political stage. Or in other words, the post-nationalist agenda has been around for a long time. Now, lest you think that political leaders like Trump, Milei, Rupert Lowe, and Netanyahu are alone in expressing their mutual ideals, you might want to check out another political leader about whom I knew next to nothing until I heard Dave Rubin interview him on his September 10 podcast, Poland's Dominik Tarczyński. At first, I thought he was wearing a MAGA hat, but upon closer inspection, it was a Be Like Poland hat. And then, upon even closer inspection, it turned out that each hat basically stands for the same ideals and principles. What he has to say here, as an active member of the European Parliament, makes the other leaders seem like moderates by comparison.
2: I'm Dave Rubin. This is the Rubin Report. And joining me in studio today is a former two-time member of Polish Parliament, now two-time member of European Parliament, and two-time returning guest to the Rubin Report.
3: That is correct.
2: Dominik Tarczyński, good
3: pleasure
2: to see you.
3: Pleasure to be here. Thank you for having me. And this is just the beginning.
2: I'm just starting. You guys are doing something right that most of the world has forgotten.
3: True. Well, first of all, when you look at the data, the lowest unemployment in European Union, Poland. Highest GBT after COVID, Poland. Lowest rate of rapes, Poland. Zero terrorist attacks. Always these four pillars, every single time for years. Why? Because when this madness started in 2015, we stopped them. We did not let them in. So Be Like Poland, it's not just a hat. It's not just a merch. I'm trying to send a message. So whenever I go, I take this hat with me because I'm proud, because we are an example. Our conservative government is an example how to deal with the problems. The root of the problem is, and I must say that, not migration itself, but Islamization. It's a fact. So, because Poland is the safest place in European Union, one of the safest places on Earth at the moment, and it's not my political opinion. Everyone can check that on internet. It's Eurostat official data. Because of that, many investors are very happy to come. Tourism is just booming.
2: Yeah.
3: Many people are sending me messages. Why do you always repeat Be Like Poland? Because I'm proud. I'm proud of Copernicus. I'm proud of Chopin. I'm proud of King Sobieski. I'm proud of John Paul II. I'm proud of our wall at the border. I'm so proud of Poland, 1,000 years history throughout the ages. And I'm so proud. And I am a politician, representative at this moment of history of humanity, not only Europeans. So when someone will ask me, what did you do for Poland? I will say, I made it safe.
2: You know, it's so interesting because obviously I talk to politicians from all over the world, but particularly I find in Europe, they'll give me some version of I'm proud of my country and they talk about the past, but they're not proud of what's going on now. So you mentioned 2015 when this all went crazy related to immigration. Mm-hmm. So what is it that the Polish government saw that somehow the rest of the EU seemed not to see?
3: Well, first of all, it's not about what we've seen, but it's about our experience. As I mentioned, Poland is 1,000 years history. We've been partitioned 123 years of non-existence. Russia and Germany took over. We know what it means to be taken over. 123 years of non-existence on the map, and we survived. Not only that. After partitions, we had a terrible World War II. 6 million Poles killed. All the elite killed. Professors, priests, musicians. This is what we've lost. Then we had nearly 70 years of communism. We've been taken over after the war by Soviet Russia. Mm-hmm. So when Germany started this madness of illegal migration, cheap labor actually, we said, no, we're not going to let them in. We are a Christian country. We are very devoted Catholics. We do not want enrichment in Poland. We are very happy as rich as we are. So we decided, okay, the GDP will be going up slower, but we are going to be safe. And what happened? It's booming now because of our decisions in 2015. So, as you know, one of our soldiers was killed with a spear. Mm-hmm. Our government, our parliament, actually, all political powers changed the law that we can use live bullets now. So you know what we're doing now? We shoot them.
2: Yeah.
3: If you are trying to cross a border and harm any of our soldiers, you will be dead. This is what I said in the parliament. I said, do not come to the Polish border because you will be dead. Shot dead. It's not a joke.
2: Yeah.
3: So we are taking the safety, security very, very seriously because we know that this is a war. If there is a need, we use live bullets.
2: What kind of pushback do you get from, I suppose we would call it the left in your country?
3: Left.
2: I mean, it's the left. So what kind of internal pushback do you get?
3: Obviously, we do have a left, like every country. They cry a lot. They cry loud. We don't give a shit. Well, as simple as that. I'm serious. I mean, we've got our own AOC. We've got our own Ilhan
2: Omar.
3: What
2: type of political power do they have?
3: Now the liberals are taking, they're creating a government in Poland.
2: And also, your liberal party is not purely leftist.
3: Oh, it's not the same left as...
2: Right, of course.
3: Because
2: Americans get confused about it.
3: No. Yeah. I mean, your liberals, your Democrats are communists.
2: Right.
3: I mean, I feel sorry for you. That's why I'm starting my job on Florida International University,
2: I'm gonna
3: do lectures on communism in the past, present, and future. Because what I think, my personal experience is very important to share it. It's gonna be more like testimony rather than teaching. Because I was born in 1979, I remember communism. I remember being a 6-year-old kid in a queue, queuing for all night to get shoes. Mm. I didn't get them. It wasn't enough. It was like Venezuela and Cuba. I experienced communism. I know what communism is. And now I can hear Bernie Sanders, AOC, and all these lunatics. They are communists. It doesn't matter if they call themselves Democrats, social Democrats, socialists. They want to destroy this country.
2: Open the borders.
3: Obviously, that's obvious. So if you do not want public services, if you do not want an army police, you want open borders, there's no country. It's a pure communism. They are hedonists. They're thinking about themselves.
2: Yeah.
3: They don't even care about their own children and grandchildren. That is the problem. So the difference between us, Republicans, conservatives, right wing, is to think about next generations and leave the country better than when you started to live in this country.

0: when you come to Poland, you will not believe. I had the guy from Japan recently. He came from Japan asking me to do a tour. And I put the map on the table and I told him, pick up the place. Not me, you. Pick up the place. We're going to go there. You're going to film it. He picked up the places. He filmed it. And he was crying. He switched off the camera and he was crying. And I said, why are you crying? He says, I want Japan to be the same. And I said, I thought Japan is okay. You've got a beautiful prime minister now. Yeah, he said, yeah, she's okay, but we need time to clean the whole thing. It's a huge... He was very emotional,
1: right,
0: actually.
1: If you think of a place like Japan can't do it. They're obviously doing better and they're... You know,
0: of course, now they need time.
1: She's the new prime minister, yeah. Is better. But the fact that they have a problem...
0: It's a global problem.
1: Imagination, yeah.
0: This process of illegal migration, it's not about poor people looking for a better life, but this is actual hijra, Arabic term of demographic war. Yeah. This is not about poor people. Look at Spain now. The guys with Balenciaga t-shirts with the iPhones, they are asked...
1: While holding a dolphin in his hand.
0: What are you doing in here? I'm looking for a better life.
1: No women.
0: Yeah.
1: No kids.
0: Just force in their 20s, military age, thousands, like 80,000 during the weekend. It's organized. It's a hijra. It's a demographic war. So if we will not realize that this is a war, if we will not realize that we have to react, in my opinion, from what I see, we have to change our language. We have to be brave to call things as they are. If someone is calling me Islamophobe, fascist, I don't give a single shit. We have to call it as it is, because the main problem is still political correctness. I'm not correct in any way.
1: Do you think re-emigration or remigration, whatever they're calling it, do you think that there is any chance this is going to work? I mean, you're going to really put soldiers? Do you think any of these countries will do it?
0: Give me 3 days.
1: Versus what you will do. What?
0: Give me 3 days. 3 days, the whole problem will be solved. We're going to ask for 100 747 at the airport. We're going to arrest them. We're going to transport them. And we're going to send them to Nigeria, Qatar, and other places. If they will not take them, we're going to leave them where they are. We're going to leave them in the countries where the plane is going to go. We're going to cut off all the contracts. We're going to start with the sanctions. And that's it. El Salvador is doing good with the gang members. Yeah. It was solved in 1 month. The beautiful, great, beautiful prison was built. Everyone is there. And that's it. You have to have a man who is ready to do things which are unimaginable for many politicians. If we can organize Super Bowl, right? If we can organize like millions of people for pilgrimages of John Paul II, we can organize millions, remigrations for millions in 3 days. We need political power, political strength, and people who are not afraid. It's not a problem to order a pizza, order food, and check the papers. Not a problem at all. You put 200 agents calling for a pizza, you're asking them to come with delivery, you check the papers, that's it. I mean, there's hundreds of ways to get over it. But the most important, that's a joke, obviously, but you know what I meant. I'm being silly now, but you can organize it with the structure of your country. You can organize the whole process, but there must be a decision. Milei is doing good. El Salvador is doing good. Brazil will do the same. I had this conversation with...
1: Right, South America, Latin America seem to be... They all seem to be shifting to the right at the moment.
0: Yes. What I hear from Great Britain, what I hear from Rupert Lowe, what I hear from... Even from Nigel sometimes, they are saying they're going to do it.
1: What would you say to the average Republican in America right now? Obviously, we have a huge midterm election coming, and if it goes the wrong way, Trump is done, in essence.
0: It's going to be very
1: hard. They're going to impeach him, and it's going to be done. So, you know, the 10-plus years of Trumpism really will start disintegrating overnight. Mm-hmm. What would you say to the average Republican right now that's either running for re-election, trying to get in first time, or just the nominal person that's trying to decide what to do?
0: Be like Poland. Be brave. Say as it is. Do not take money from anyone. Simple as that. I'm going to be very much involved in midterms. There are three candidates I'm going to endorse and work for. I'll try my best to support Republicans. And again, people are asking, why do you care about America? America does not elect you. They're not electing you. Why you care? Because if America is weak, Europe is gone.
1: Does the marriage of communism and jihadism seem just... obvious.
0: All of that. That's obvious. Bound. It's obvious. Supporting? Who's supporting Hamas?
1: Yeah.
0: The leftists. Yeah. When you see campuses, all the lefts are supporting Hamas. All the left are laughing at 9/11 memorial. Left and jihadists are cancer to this world. I'm going to heal this world, I believe, with the help of friends from America and other places, Brazil and others. We have to work on it. We have to fight for our freedom. And this is not just a slogan. I mean physical freedom. People do not know. They think that this beautiful word socialism means equality. How naive you are. How stupid you are. So I cannot understand why people are thinking that capitalism is so bad because you have to work. Oh, that's bad. As we know, most of the mainstream media are left, right? How can we fight? We have to work harder. We have to do as much, twice as much or triple times more than others. That's the fact. It shouldn't be like that. That's the reality. Do not cry, fight.
1: Do you think Donald Trump would really do all the things that you would want him to do that you think that the Europeans need to do?
0: Okay, I'm going to say something which is unpopular now, but I'm going to say it. Donald Trump is the best president of the United States in history. And I know it's going to be a lot of people who disagree. The way they attack Donald Trump is... It never happened in the history of this country. I'm going to be the first one to build a statue to this man in Europe. I'm serious. I'm going to do it. I'm going to pay for it. I'm going to do it. He saved the world from the wokeness. I think he is the best president because what he did for us, for Polish, for Europe, no one ever did apart from Reagan. No one ever. So there is hundreds of reasons I can tell you why he is the best president. He's not saint. He's not Clister. Not me. Not everyone. We made mistakes. Mm-hmm. And politics is a very live organism. There are many vectors changing the situation. But there was no one better to bring this American pride back. After 47 years since revolution started, now we have a chance for a free Iran. Do you know how many thousands of Iranians are sending me messages? Please help us. Please help us. Over 40,000 people killed. So he knew that he's going to pay a huge political price because people do not like spend money on wars, this and that. But sometimes when you get a bad tooth, you have to get rid of it and pay for it. It's painful, costly, but you have to do it. You have to do it. From my perspective, European perspective, he's the bravest. He didn't have to do it. With all his money, connections, lifestyle, he didn't have to do it.
1: Yeah.
0: He did. I was campaigning for him. I went to Salem, Virginia and other places, and I saw him behind the stage before he went out. He's a lion. Yeah. I mean, he is a lion. He is a great example. Great example of a man, of a politician. I'm going to do whatever I can to support Republicans and Donald Trump. When you look from the distance, when you're not looking at today's events, but when you look from the distance, within the time, he's going to be missed so much as a president. People will realize how great president he was.
1: I agree.
0: How he make you proud. He made you proud as a nation. And this is the most motivation for work, for whatever you do in life, for your family. Everyone is pride again. The way of thinking about your nation, about your patriotism, about being a man. It's a manhood too. To be responsible for your actions, think about future and others, and leave this place better when you're gone. We need a legacy. We need to be more than eat and sleep. We need to be someone who history will judge as a good man. To be a good man is to love your own country. Sometimes this love is hard, just like in a relation, but you still love this country. So my message would be, please do not let communists take over this beautiful country.
1: And that is how you end an interview.
0: Thank you so much.
2: That was Poland's Dominik Tarzynski speaking truths that terrify the left. that no one in the mainstream media would ever raise because, well, as Tarzinski himself said, most MSM are left. But given the overarching theme of our weekly broadcast, Just Right, what I found very promising in hearing our selected speakers today is that they all pretty much got their political polarities right, as in correct. As Tarzinski described the left in Poland, he said, yes, we do have a left and they are hedonists. They don't even care about their own children and grandchildren. Tarzinski has identified leftists and all the left as those who are supporting Hamas, who laugh at the 9/11 memorial, and who promote Islamism. And he correctly concludes that the left and jihadists are a cancer to this world. They think the word socialism means equality. How naive and stupid they are. So I cannot understand why people are thinking that capitalism is so bad. Because you have to work? Yeah, that's exactly why those on the left think capitalism is bad. Because they would have to work to sustain themselves rather than voting to rob those who are working. The difference between us, Republicans, conservatives, and the right wing is to think about the next generations and leave the country better than when you first arrived, he says. And to the extent that you can get those on the right wing to at least accept that principle as a starting point, it certainly draws a clear line between them and the left. But one thing that concerns me, if the right keeps trying to debate or negotiate with the left, the war for what is right will be lost. It seems to me that given the sheer nihilism of everything left, that in some way, shape, or form, the only way to deal with them is the way they promote every issue they support. Just use force and violence. Tarzinski's prescription of how to deal with them just might be the only ultimate option. Just shoot them. The left is not a rational entity, but given Trump's assertion that the UN has great potential, clearly its identity and purpose must be defined. Is the UN a court, a governing body, an international military, a dispute resolution mechanism? I mean, the very name, the United Nations, suggests a potential contradiction in the same way that the name the European Union does. Each name expresses a sense of unity, and in politics, calls for unity often disguise agendas as far removed from unity as one could get. And then, of course, there's the United States. Which brings us full circle to our show opener today from the 1943 movie A Stranger in Town, and I quote, "The kind of government we get is the kind we want. Government of the people and by the people and for the people can mean any kind of government. It's our duty to make it mean only one kind, uncorrupted, free, united. And yes, freedom is the only real political unity one can achieve. And beyond the point of unity, quote, as citizens, we carry a burning responsibility when we elect men to office. We can't do it as lightly as flipping a coin. After voting, we can't just sit back and say our job is done. It doesn't concern us. That philosophy of indifference is what enemies of decent government want," end quote. And the principle to which that quote points is what we have long been calling eternal vigilance on this show, and why we must remain so, because remember the old political axiom, even if you aren't interested in politics, politics is always interested in you. So it's reassuring to know that there are increasingly more eternally vigilant political voices emerging from significant political positions. My purpose in presenting today's show was to demonstrate that even though we may not always hear about them or know who they are, there truly are world leaders hard at work moving the political zeitgeist in the right direction, something we shall endeavor to do when you join us again next week on our journey in the right direction. And until then, be right, stay right, do right, act right, think right, and be right back here. We'll see you then.

0: I'm relearning Canadian. So nice to be back on the shores of Lake America. People go, the best part about Toronto is on the lake. Yeah, that's the American part. Fucking unbelievable. I don't know. I'd be happy if America took over at this point. I mean, it'd be a celebration. The only people who'd be pissed off if the Americans took over would be the liberal white people. Because the conservatives would be like, oh, fuck yeah, I'm moving to Tampa. And all the illegal immigrants would be happy because they'd be like, I am American now. Our whole plan was to sneak in, but now we don't have to. I live in Brampton, USA.
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0: now. Opening the vaults on over 100 years of recorded music history. Welcome to Cruising the Decades Global Edition. One song per decade, 100 years of music in 1 hour. 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This is a journey through music history from someone with a rather ridiculous record collection. 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
1: 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This is episode number 190. On today's show, remembering musicians Duncan Sheik, Cheetah Chrome, and Chad Gilbert. Plus, for me and my gal, a big motion picture in the 1940s, the song goes back much further. And an 80s family group of eight siblings that topped the charts eight times. And the wild rockin' sounds of the architect of rock and roll, as some called him, in the middle 1950s. Let's begin with Cruisin' the Decades, and we'll go back to 1917. This is a World War I song from Nora Bays. It's over 100 years old. This is called Over There on Cruisin' the Decades.

After amassing an absurd record library that takes up his entire basement, host Brad Savage decided to share over 100 years of music with the world from super-powered shortwave broadcasters.